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0: Radio Hawke's Bay. News, sport and weather. Across Hawke's Bay, the rest of today will be cloudy with a few showers. We are heading for a high of just 11, dropping to 5 overnight. Mainly fine tomorrow with a chance of a shower. Some southwesterly winds in that mix with an expected high of 11 degrees.
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3: All possible guns. Oh my! Aloha, aloha, aloha, aloha, aloha, aloha, aloha, aloha, aloha, aloha, aloha, aloha, aloha, aloha, aloha, aloha, aloha, aloha, aloha, aloha, aloha, aloha, aloha, aloha, aloha, aloha, aloha, aloha, 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

ni kamana maui falafalaya tu talafakoto. Bulubinaga hello orketa talafalawa malo lele greeting and welcome to the Voice of Kainga Pacific Services. The Pacific standalone organization here in Hawke's Bay, and we are here to promote against family violence and also supporting the safe and healthy relationship. And I am David Fakaosi, and I'm the founder of the organizations here in Hawke's Bay. Apology for not turning up last week. I had a really full on last week and couldn't get out from the office. So, but here I am, good to be back. So the purpose of Kainga Pacific Services, this our program every Friday from 1 to 2 is all about promoting and supporting safe and healthy relationship and helping families say no to family violence and sexual violence. So from now until 2 o'clock and every Friday, and I'm very happy to be try to do my best to attend this. Hopefully I'll get my other staff or other the contract that we giving up from Kainga Pacific Services to come and talk to what are the things that we can promote and bring out to our Pacific here in Hawke's Bay. So without further ado, today is the 1st of May, and the time is so fast, and we almost reached the halfway of the year. And apart from that, let's start our show tonight, this afternoon. And I'm going to start it with our... we start with our opening song, hymn, and then we'll go from there.

us pray. Heavenly Father, we thank you for this moment. We thank you for this time that we were able to come and promote what we believe that changes the way we do things closer to what you created us to be. Thank you for the gift of life, and thank you for the gift of the Holy Spirit. We ask your Holy Spirit to be with us, whatever we may share today. Maybe a source of that thing that we'll be able to get closer to you and closer to each other, to love each other and share what we have. We pray that lead us always the right way, the right path, to do the right things, and also whatever we may share, that will be a stepping stone for us to move forward and encounter you through our relationship with others in honest way. Be truthful to ourselves and what we do. We pray for your guidance and also for people who are listening to us tonight, this afternoon. Let it be a voice of encouragement for each and every one of us. We're able to be accountable, responsible, and be honest with what we do. And also creating a relationship that creates a love and to share with each other in our community. Bless this time, our program, and also the work of Kaiangapa Pacifica Services, the staff, the resources that they bless us with to move forward and to promote what it's all about, to love you, serve you, and to honor you. We pray and ask this, take care of whatever our needs. In Jesus' name, amen. Okay, welcome to Kaiangapa Pacifica Services, and our time now is 11 past 1, and we are here until 2 o'clock, and I am David of Kaosi, and I am the running this program this evening, this afternoon. Hopefully there will be someone else next week. I'll get my staff if they are not, if they got time, otherwise I'll have to step in and do this. So, always we start with our program with check-in, and check-in for us is for the work we do. It's very important to see where we are, what are the ones that really stand up for us, to encourage us to do the work we do, and also the challenge that we face and how do we cope with it to move forward and change the way we do things to do the best we can. So our check-in, any highlight of the week, last week or during the week, and also of the whatever the challenge that we might face from last week. For my highlight for this week, I think even though we have a holiday on Monday, Anzac Day, and it's good to celebrate that. In the same time, even it's a short week this week, but there was a lot of things happening in KPS, Kaiangapa Pacifica Services. There was a lot of workshop, the seminar, financial advisor coming in to deal with our clients that they need help in regard for Fanaola's contract. Yeah, so that's my highlight. When you see our Pacific people coming in and listen to what's going on, what do they need to move forward to a standard that they make them feel life a little bit easier, and also we are there to support them. And also my challenge is that putting the thing together and how we're going to reach out for those people who are really in need, and also encourage the people to use the contract and also the work we do to help them to move forward, and also to be honest with what we do, accountable, responsible, the resources that are funded, giving to us, and also from their point of view, to be responsible, accountable, and be honest with ourselves too, because the key thing here for us is make sure that we deliver the program and give it to those people who are really in need of our help
and also and move forward and bring people who are, because we are limited numbers that we always are giving to us, there was the contract that's given to us in order for us to register and move forward and bring some new one and close some other clients. And that's my challenge, which is quite good too, because it keep us, we don't have to get people to stay in that service, in that that area too long, and as soon they start self-sufficient and able to do things for themselves, it's better for them to move on and bring some of the new people to continue on doing what they really are looking for. Okay, so that's my check-in and my challenge, day-to-day work, and it is so good to see the good thing that's happening, and also the change of our people when they come in and share their stories, and it's so good, so happy. And also one of my other highlights that I would like to share too is when there are quite a few people that finish doing the program of family violence and our program of healthy relationship. When they come in and receive the certificate, completing 12 sessions. And what is really amazing me that

they're sharing that they... I thought they're happy they finish the program, but at the same time, they don't want to finish. They want to carry on because they share that they, when they first start, they have doubt for themselves. They don't really have the trust. They don't, you know, it's a Pacific, you know. Confidentialities and all other stuff that is really hit them hard. How do these people can keep confidentiality? It's one of our policies too when we do the program or do something like that. Is the confidentiality is what you share with us, is stay with our staff. And that is a must, whether we like it or not. And we open up to those people. If you want to have a complaint with someone who will talk behind your back from our staff, you have a right to do so. So it is really make them feel that, yes, we care for you. And your story is your story. It's not the staff's story. It's not us. And if you want us to share, you have every right to allow us, or we can ask you to say to yourself, come and share it, because it's your story, can change other people's life. And it's very important to see they really, really acknowledge how important and the change they came through at the end of the program, and they really want to. They say thanks for everything that the certainty of when they finish, they can see how success they change in themselves, and also knowing that there is a place if they need to come and refresh their memories and they understand that they will always come back. So one of the key things we encourage them, you are a member of our organizations. Wherever we are, in the public, wherever we acknowledge you, you can come and support us, tell about your stories so the people can share that and encourage them to come and do the program. And about health, what is healthy and what is a healthy and unhealthy relationship in our families and so forth. So that's just one of my highlights, and seeing them in tears and a tear of joy, the idea of happiness, the days of not don't want to leave to finish, but they have to let them go, and get some new people coming in. And we are very blessed that we have another contract called Te Hurenga. It's from MST. It's a follow up for the man. It's a follow up for the man's behavior, for family violence. Is a continuation. It's sort of a follow-up program with them in a simple way that we'll be able to bring in our culture and our spiritual belief into that area so that they can remind themselves, yes, we can continue on doing the right thing and do the best we can. And this contract is for 9 years. It is so good to see that at the start, a follow-up, and also also continuations of check-up with them, where they are and what they do. So maybe in the long term, it's going to be really, really helpful, because in the beginning, when I first start, it's only once you complete your sessions, that's it. Tick the box and see you later. And until you do something wrong, you come back and you start all over again. So we have something that you follow up after 12 weeks, and this is so good to see that. I really put it forward in the beginning. We need something to be like that, not only for the man, but I think just for the start, but we'll try to look at how the women's, the wife, do the same thing, a follow-up with their partner, with their husbands, and also, what about our children, our Tamariti, and also our youth? Something that to follow up with them is a reminder, because sometimes we tend to forget. We tend to, as a human being, we make mistake, but it's good to have something to stand by and also encourage them to use it and to follow up whatever the continuations of the program. So it is so good to

to see them start. We already started the testing it area now. We give us 2 years to test, to for testing all the project we are going to promote. We done one using the umu, the hangi, how to bring the relationship, the responsibility, and so forth. We're coming to the another second phase is a trial. Another one will be somewhere around in June. We're looking for something different. And after that, then after 2 years, that we implement the whole program to the a follow up for the men. So this is a little bit of a highlight for me, exciting for me, the work that we do. And like I said, I challenge our people out there. If we can do it, live. It doesn't mean we are perfect. We always have a mistake. We always sometimes we have unexpected mistake we make. Sometime, but hey, we're able to admit, be honest with ourselves, and let go, and understand there's always a way of how we bring it together, and reconcile, and be happy together with as a family. Yeah, that's my highlight and a challenge, and also leave it out there for you who are listening to us today. And if you want to know more about what we're doing, you are most welcome to do so. And without further ado, let's go on the service that we do. We are Kāinga Pasifika Services promoting and supporting safe and healthy relationships. We are very proud of what we do because we see the change of the people that come through to our program in regard challenging our Pacific cultures, what is healthy, what is unhealthy, in whatever area. And also our spiritual belief, and I believe that is another stumbling block that if we misunderstand and interpret the Bible, it become a stepping stone or a stumbling block for all of us. And I'm speaking highly needed for us to understand what are the contents of this. Our spiritual belief and also our culture belief in our Pacific. Anything to do with violence or abuse or anything, for me, that is a no-no. I stand by it because I used to be one of this old belief, and I went through it, and I see the benefit of it, and I see it myself. So I put it out there for all our Pacific people who are listening, able to listen to us, whoever listen to the work we do. I challenge all of us that, yes, we can make the world a better place by understanding who we are, our values as a human being, as a Christian values, which is love, care, forgiving, and you name it, and you know, I know. But sometimes we need to be really honest with ourselves. So Kāinga Pasifika Services, about us, is all by Kāinga Pasifika for Kāinga Pasifika. Kāinga Pasifika Services is a charitable trust organization that was founded by myself, David Afagawasi, and co-founded by, and also founded with Malcolm Byford. And together we will work with Tafox Bay, but it's known now is Muka. And I was so proud what I learned and changed my life from there and able for me to establish a different organization, which is non-NGO, Pacific for Pacific, in a very relate, connect way to respect and honor our culture and our spiritual beliefs. So our purpose, the purpose for Kāinga Pasifika Services is to provide a service by Kāinga Pasifika for Kāinga Pasifika that promotes the well-being and the potential of all Pacific people here in Hawke's Bay. So our services that we give out to our community is, first of all, is start with a whānau resilience contract, which is a service for our Pacifica, our Pacifica facilitators facilitate a safe and healthy relationship programs, a non-violent program. Now we deal with sexual violence, which is, this program is a 12 sessions program. It's designed through a Pacifica lens to help and to support our Pacific people and our families in building our safe and healthy relationship while breaking the cycle of violence through awareness and self-reflections. So our programs can be facilitated in English, Tongan, or Samoan, or

or any other languages, because we have some translators or interpreters for different ethnic groups. We are all on what we are all about is about promoting and supporting our Pacific families to break the cycle of violence and also to build a safe and healthy relationship in their families and their communities. Also supporting the advocating for our Pacific people on their journey to building a safe and healthy relationships. And also our facilitators can facilitate our programs for families, couples, youth group, and also individuals, and also for church groups. So all this is related to our culture and our spiritual belief. All this program here, I was rearrange and do everything in regard, line up with specific value. And this is how our is really touch and also challenge our own Pacific people. And Pacific, we also have a Pacific support service, which is supporting of our supporting and advocating for our Pacific families, individuals, to ensure that our clients receive and refer on to aligned with the cultural values and the beliefs as a Pacific people. So we also connecting to our Pacifica communities, Pacifica churches, ministers, and leaders. And also we have a driving license programs, which is to support our community to achieve in completing their driver's license and also to drive safely on the roads, and also opportunity for them to be able to drive their families in the safe way, and also for going to work to get some more money, and also to help our families. We also have the Final World Program, the Final Contract. Final World Contract, which is from Dato Collective, which is to support our Pacific families to create a brighter future and also to achieve their aspirations. Also, the contract is to promote the well-being and the potential of our Pacific families under the Final World Program. So they have a goal that we set for them, and we try to work alongside with them in regard, even their goals to buy a house, or even their goals is to get a permanent job, or helping out anything in regard for CV, and all this kind of health, we will be able to help you. If we can deliver it, we can refer you to a another provider which they can help you out, and we will work alongside with you. Also, we have a justice of peace in our service, which is able to sign any document that you need, but you need to ring and book, because sometimes when you come, you're not here, and you end up you miss that person, so you need to give us a ring and book for that. For more information, to get in touch with us, we are at 410 P Terrace Flexmere in Hastings, and also we have our office phone. It's 06-650-5106. Also, we have our admin, our email, our admin at kaingapacifica.org.nz, which most of you probably know that. And also, we have a Facebook page. You can look at Kainga Pacifica Service. And also, we have a website, which is www.kaingapacifica, one word, or locations is kaingapacifica.org.nz. So our referral can be done through an agencies, or you can come into our office and self-refer. We also have our team, and my job now for Kainga Pacifica Services as a senior accredited facilitator, creating the program from the lens, Pacific lens, and the spiritual lens, and also
my job also working alongside with our community leaders and also

our church ministers and also a cultural advisor for Kainga Pacifica Services in regard for spirituality and also spiritual and culture way and also the work we do. We have Tudy Siaki, who is a director of our operations. We have Vineta Teleke, will be she's a director of finance. We have Olivia Silla, which is office administrator, and also we have Morgan Siaki and Taute, program facilitators, and I'm supporting them and as a standby if they need me. I will be one of them, because I think we have Tua Niu, Tuila Epa, used to be a part-time work, but because of the family commitments with her family, with the whānau, he feel that he need to spend more time with the family. And it is so good, to be honest, you know, family first, that is the most important thing. And he took it, and even though he done a lot of supporting and helping deliver the program, he got the knowledge and understand he can help others and help his family to move forward, and he is really, really keen to continue all the work for his families and the family affairs. So we have facilitated Pacific supporters. So we also have our Whanawala community navigators. We have Li'i Niue. She is a social worker, and she's done a marvelous job with her team, which is Lily Siafalau and Chase Ali Siaki Langaia. And they are doing tremendous work in regard for setting up all of their clients. We are in a full capacity. And also we have a lot of workshop for the finance, the seeking employers, how to get a permanent job and so forth. It's full on. It's so good to see our clients and the people open, come and listen and take note, and some of the things already start looking for permanent job, and also how to support regard for looking the first home buyer, and we get the bank to come in and talk to them how we're going to use your everything regard for the Kiwi Saver and how to go about this. It's so good. I attend some of them, which is so good to see the attentive of this and the hard work that is done by our navigators and our social worker. And also we have a very very strong and very, very high result outcome of our driving license team, which is Ave Turiao Fakaosi and also Maria Onesi. They are qualified driver instructor. They are doing a very, very good job. So they are the high rate of that regard for driving license, the learners restrict and full license. They almost there. One of them is the learners is already full for the capacity with the contract numbers, and also the learners, the driver, the restrict and the full license. I think it's not more than 10 left, and they're completed. So well done, our driving license team. The pass rate is about 97%, 95%, and 100%. So well done. Thank you for all our partners and supporters for MSD, MOJ, Minister of Social Development, and also Tato Collective, and also Oranga Maliki, Pacifica Proud, for supporting us, showing us where we can apply for the funds and so forth. And also especially the RRT, Rapid Relief Team, for the vehicles that we use. It's so good to see them supporting us, the work we do, and believe what we do. So that is more or less the what happened to our news and promoting. And I think I'm going to play another song, play a song for before we move on to the next one, because I know that our topic for today, we are going to look at.

going to look at what is our topic we are going to talk about today is we are going to talk about a narcissist. This is a big, it's a full mouth word to pronounce, narcissist. It is very important for us to understand that, because it's all something related, and also it would be so good to look at it, because it's all lined up with what is all about the family, about the family violence, how that work alongside with to understand what it's all about. But without further ado, I will play a song before we move on to our next part. I'm going to play. Let's go and have a little bit of play some what songs that we are going to look at. Let's go and play some Vanuatu song we haven't heard from these people for a long time. Let's go to Vanuatu string band and let's see how do they what it sound like.

Okay, our time now is about 2 o'clock, and we're a bit hurry up because our reflection for today, we are going to talk about narcissist. That's how I pronounce it, I think. And for our news, what happened to Karen Bafika last week and this week, there was a workshop that, not a workshop, this people from the state, I sort of bring it forward last week. It's all about to join the Pacific community and the state, New Zealand Whanau, was take place at the Kainga Pacifica Services. It was quite a few people were there, but it was really good to talk about promoting and looking at how the community look at the Pacific community and the state for New Zealand Whanau, and also how they're going to change the way they're going to do add up for our census. So that was happening to Kainga Pacifica Services last week. And also we have a

We did have also a financial financial confidence for Pacific families, for run by Fanawala, was happened on

Well, thank you very much for tuning into this episode of Easy Listening. I'm your host, Richmond, signing off from today's show. 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Before we go today, I'm going to leave you with one more track. This is from the mid-1980s, from 1985, from the album Brothers in Arms. This is, of course, Dire Straits, with the song Money for Nothing. Have a great week, great weekend, and we will catch you next week for another episode of Easy Listening. Goodbye now, and we'll see you next time.

cameraman. And he's gonna have a song. And he's up there. What's that? Hawaiian noises. He's banging on them bongos like a chimp. Oh, that didn't work. That's the way you do it. Get your money for nothing.

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0: Some sort of eager to be heavy sponge, soaking up your energy, and then I boil it down to bad synergy. Why? And when did I get so rough? Oh, if I could tell you. If I could tell you.
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2: Across Hawke's Bay, the rest of today will be cloudy with a few showers. We are heading for a high of just 11, dropping to 5 overnight. Mainly fine tomorrow with a chance of a shower, some southwesterly winds in that mix with an expected high of 11 degrees.
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2: 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Today's musical journey explores Sather, a tradition rooted in the Old Norse world that continues to be practiced today by many heathens around the world. Whether you know these traditions through history, mythology, or modern heathen practice, welcome. Let's begin. Track one, The Veil Lifts, by the Sovereign Star. The women who practiced Sather were known as Vel.

The next track is Visions of the Vulgar by Peter Gundry, who's an Australian composer. The word Vulgar simply means seeress or wise woman.

Scythe has always been closely connected with ritual and prophecy. So this track is The Vulva's Wrath by Rahex.

Sulla Wagner translates as The Sirius Awakens. This track, The Sirius Awakens, is by Skavria.

In Norse tradition, no one is more closely associated with Seiðr than Freyr. This track is Freyr Seiðr by Nordic Versecraft.

Many modern heathens continue to honour Freya today. This track, In Her Honour, Freya's Calling by Ehwa.

Odin's search for wisdom is one of the best-known journeys in Norse tradition. This track is Odin by Sither.

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used to lay. A one drink of wine and two drinks of gin. A pretty young girl put me in the

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Next week, I'll be introducing to one of the early stars of the blues genre, the great Big Bill Brunsey. Meantime, let's head out with one more song from this week's feature artist. 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
1: Instant weather. Their temperature will drop to a chilly 5 overnight. Mainly fine tomorrow with a chance for shower and some southwesterly winds, heading for a high of 11. And looking ahead to Sunday, mainly fine, chance for shower too. That southwesterly wind will die out, heading for a high of just 12 degrees.
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5: Kia ora, ko William Ray aho. Kei te whakarongo mai koe ki te hibi pāngo. Hi there, I'm William Ray. Welcome to Black Sheep. It's January 22nd, 1882, and we're sitting at a meeting of the Wellington Philosophical Society. Sorry, it's all hard wooden chairs, but do your best to make yourself comfy. The Society is like a special club for scientists. It's where they got together to discuss the latest scientific thinking and present their own research. You'd often have politicians and other bigwigs there to listen as well. And right now, the audience is about to hear from Dr.

0: Dr. Alfred Newman. Newman is 33 years old. He has a smooth, round face with a carefully trimmed moustache, and he obviously thinks he has something exciting to say. You can almost feel the energy radiating off him.
1: The increase or decrease of a race living in our midst must necessarily be a subject of vital interest to each of us. And a study of the causes leading to such change is, I think, worthy of investigation. That the Maoris as a whole are very rapidly decreasing needs but little proof. Everyone who has lived long in the colony must admit the fact.
0: Newman's right. All the audience are aware that over the last few decades, the Maori population has been falling. In fact, Newman says, since the time James Cook turned up in Aotearoa in 1769, it was estimated the Māori population had dropped from somewhere around 100 to 120,000 people to less than 50,000. Newman admitted that census data was patchy and the exact numbers were hard to pin down, and even today there's some uncertainty about population numbers in the 19th century. But Newman argued the overall trend was obvious.
1: Here, within a 5-mile radius of this very lecture room, since this colony was founded exactly 42 years ago, see how the Maoris have disappeared. There are now, within that area, only 37. There were, 42 years ago, Apa at Ngā Hauranga, one at Kaiwara.
0: He probably meant Ngauranga and Kaiwharawhara, just by the way.
1: A few families living near the site of Dr. Featherston's house, a few at Mr. Izzard's, about 50 people.
0: At this point, some of the crowd was nodding along, but for others, maybe their eyes were glazing a little. Newman wasn't saying anything new. Sure, we know the Māori population is declining, they might have thought to themselves. The question is, why? Well, Newman thought he had an answer.
1: The races of mankind, like individuals, have their birth, their period of growth. Some are fertile and give birth to other races. Some races are sterile, merely propagating themselves for a time. But in either case, invariably, like individuals beginning to die and then becoming extinct. The Maori race is run out. It is effete. Seems thoroughly worn out, and its approaching death has been hastened by the struggles with a newer and fresher race.
0: By this point, you've probably guessed how the rest of Dr. Alfred Newman's lecture is going to go. It's social Darwinism, scientific racism, white supremacy, a bunch of old tropes about a supposedly savage indigenous people who melt away when contacted by supposedly civilized Europeans. I have to admit, we've been a bit reluctant to talk about Alfred Newman on Black Sheep. I read his 1882 lecture last year and thought to myself, well, that's horrifying, but what's the point of digging into the life story of this particular 19th century racist? They're not exactly rare in this era of New Zealand history. But then I read a bit more about Newman, talked to some historians, and things got pretty weird. First weird thing. Even though these ideas of Māori inferiority were pretty popular among Pākehā, Newman's 1882 lecture got absolutely slammed by some of the most senior figures in the New Zealand scientific community. That seemed a bit odd. Then I found out that when Newman became a politician a few years later, he actually took some fairly pro-Māori positions, arguing for reform of the Native Land Court and more government-funded medical treatment for Māori. Again, unexpected. Doesn't fit the mould of a stereotypical 19th century racist. Then, decades after his 1882 paper, Newman started arguing that instead of being simple quote-unquote savages, Māori were in fact descended from an Aryan master race. Like I said, things got pretty weird.

0: It turns out Alfred Newman's story intersects with all sorts of strange, seemingly contradictory aspects of racial thinking in 19th and early 20th century New Zealand, and indeed all around the world. In the end, we decided Alfred Newman's story was worth telling. Not just because he was a nasty racist, although he definitely was a nasty racist, it's because his story tells a wider story about scientific racism in Aotearoa. And it's a more complex and frankly fascinating story than I initially realised, and probably more interesting than those people in the Philosophical Society meeting might have realised as they wandered out of the auditorium. Anyway, before we get talking about Alfred Newman, we need to wind back and look at where scientific racism got started. Because as tempting as it is to assume racists like Newman have always existed, a lot of historians don't think that's the case.
1: Racism is quite a new way of thinking and looking at the world. So prior to the 1700s, really, people thought that, you know, if you had darker skin, it was because you lived in a hotter climate. And so if you moved that person to a colder zone, then their skin would change colour over a few generations. Like, they didn't actually have a concept of people being fundamentally different in a way that could categorise based on how they appeared.
0: This is Dr. Aramarata. She's an independent researcher with a group called Working to End Racism and Oppression, WEDOR for short. And as Dr. Rata says, back in the olden days, say around the Middle Ages, Europeans didn't really discriminate based on skin colour. Instead, they tended to discriminate based on religion. That attitude started to change around the late 17th century with the so-called Age of Enlightenment, when Europeans increasingly looked for scientific ways of explaining the world. That included explaining why it was okay to enslave or colonize other groups of people.
1: There needed to be like a new organising principle for that power to justify social relations and justify exploitation. And it needed to have some kind of air of scientific rigour. And so that's why these scientifically racist ideas started to have appeal and have value.
0: Racial science was taken extremely seriously by the intellectual classes. People created elaborate hierarchies and classification systems for different ethnicities. Many scientific racists were more than comfortable making sweeping generalizations based on ethnicity. For example, one scientist who visited Aotearoa in the 1830s made this comparison between Māori and Tahitians.
2: Amongst the New Zealand natives, there is absent that charming simplicity which is found at Tahiti. One is a savage, the other a civilised man.
0: That quote comes from a guy you might have heard of, Charles Darwin. He wrote it in his journal when the Beagle visited Kororarika in the Bay of Islands around Christmas 1835.
1: It's almost comical to read that because we know that Tahitians are our kin, that we're very, very closely related. And so this idea that Darwin is putting forward that, you know, that we can divide man into those who are civilised and those that are savage, and that there is some kind of difference between Tahitians and Māori is ludicrous.
0: Darwin didn't say how natural selection might apply to humans and the origin of species. But some readers took his idea of survival of the fittest very literally when it came to race relations.
1: People kind of took that on board to suggest that if I kill you, I must be superior to you, right? And that was never what Darwin was saying.
0: British colonists in Aotearoa were often quite fond of this more ruthless interpretation of Darwin's theories. And as Otago University historian John Stenhouse explains, that's partly because the first copies of The Origin of Species reached New Zealand in 1860, just as the most intense phase of the New Zealand Wars was getting underway.
3: The full title of the book is, of course, On the Origin of Species by Means of Natural Selection, or, here's the subtitle, The Preservation of Favoured Races in the Struggle for Life. It seemed to quite a few people who read The Origin in the 1860s as the wars were raging that, well, as an Auckland journalist writing in the Southern Monthly magazine said, no one can deny Darwin's struggle for existence or, he says, that a weak and ill-furnished race must give way before one which is strong and highly endowed. And, of course, he was speaking

0: about Māori and the British. That was the kind of thing that was being said in the 1860s, quite some time before Newman read his now notorious lecture.
1: Part of the reason this whole survival of the fittest meme became such a potent idea in 19th century racial science is because it helped explain a mystery. Why did large indigenous populations in places like the Americas and Pacific Islands seem to suddenly collapse shortly after the arrival of Europeans? You've got to remember, in those days, nobody understood that thousands of years of pestilence and plague had given Europeans a degree of natural immunity to a bunch of deadly diseases, and that indigenous populations often lacked this immunity. So for a long time, the only explanation was a religious one. As an early American colonist called Daniel Denton famously put it back in 1670,
2: "Where the English come to settle, a divine hand makes way for them by removing or cutting off the Indians by some raging mortal disease."
1: But again, with the Age of Enlightenment, there's the addition of scientific justifications, or pseudoscientific, if you want to put it that way. So people who might have previously talked about a divine hand sweeping away indigenous people started talking about natural laws and survival of the fittest. As you might imagine, indigenous people, including Māori, did not put much stock in these ideas.
0: Very clever and wise chiefs like Wiramu Tamihana, who already in the 1850s is taking aim at the doomed native theory. He's saying, no, that's nasty wishful thinking. We may be declining. That's not to say we're doomed.
1: And as Professor Stenhouse points out, some Europeans had similar criticisms about the idea that Māori were doomed to extinction, especially missionaries and some senior church figures. For example, the Anglican Bishop of New Zealand, George Selwyn, sent a very pointed letter to his mate William Gladstone, who'd go on to be a very famous British Prime Minister.
0: And he says, look, I'm going to do what I can as Bishop of New Zealand to take care that none of the damnable crimes and indifference by which white settlers try and justify their bad treatment of indigenous people gets cloaked as a law of nature or a decree of providence. In other words, he doesn't buy the idea that the disappearance of native races is some kind of inexorable law of nature.
1: People like Bishop Selwyn did sometimes stick up for Māori interests, and other colonists found that absolutely infuriating. They came up with a label for Selwyn and his supporters. They called them the Church Party.
0: And it's almost a swear word. They basically say, look, it's just wrong. It's absurd and dangerous to have one-eyed, fanatical, Māori-loving church leaders interfering in politics. Religion has no place in politics. We must simply ignore them. And Parliament passed some pretty brutal legislation, confiscating huge areas of Māori land, not only from those who fought against the government, but even from so-called friendlies.
1: It's a bit of an uncomfortable origin story for New Zealand's proud secular tradition. Anyway, thanks for sticking with me through that crash course on the history of scientific racism. Now it's time to reintroduce our black sheep, Dr. Alfred Newman. Alfred Newman was born in India in 1849. His father commanded a ship for the East India Company, but we don't really know much about his parents, aside from the fact that they migrated from India to New Zealand in 1843 to become sheep farmers. Alfred was just 4 years old. Alfred lived on the family farm in Hawke's Bay for a few years before being shipped off to boarding school in Auckland. He must have shown some promise as a student because in 1863, when Alfred was in his early teens, he was sent to England to study as a doctor. It was an interesting time to be a medical student. Up until the 1860s, the English scientific establishment had been closely linked to the Anglican Church. But some church leaders thought Charles Darwin's theories of evolution were a direct challenge to the biblical account of creation, and that drove a deep wedge into the relationship between

0: religion and science. This kick-started what some have described as a war between science and religion in Britain. And as a hot-headed young medical student in his teens and early 20s, Newman came down hard on the side of science. He was a particularly big fan of a controversial group of doctors and scientists known as medical materialists.
1: They make themselves sort of famous in some circles and notorious in others by arguing that there's no God, you know, none of that nonsense. Reality consists exclusively of matter and force, and that's it.
0: Basically, Newman became an atheist. Nothing unusual by today's standards, but back in those days, publicly arguing for atheism was pretty transgressive, and the medical materialists were more explicit than most.
1: They say things like, the brain secretes thought as the kidneys secrete urine. It was certainly enough to make headlines in its day.
0: Newman finished up his medical training and returned to Aotearoa in 1875. He was 26 years old and brimming with enthusiasm to share all the radical ideas he'd learned in England. And how does he do this? Well, the way lots of people shared new and exciting ideas in those days, by presenting papers at his local philosophical society. The societies were provincial organisations set up as local branches of the New Zealand Institute. The Institute was a national scientific organisation which eventually evolved into the modern-day Royal Society of New Zealand. Within a year of arriving back in New Zealand, Newman was ready to present the Wellington Society with his first paper. This was Newman's first foray into racial science since his return to New Zealand. And funnily enough, instead of claiming Māori were a decadent race doomed to extinction, in this earlier lecture, he said it was English settlers who were at risk of decay. Why? Well, basically the weather. First, he pointed to the risks of what he said was New Zealand's relatively low air pressure.
2: This lessened pressure will slightly change the cerebral circulation and will therefore also slightly affect the immigrant's thinking powers.
0: But the deadliest thing about this country, Newman argued, was the temperature. Aotearoa wasn't very cold, and it also wasn't very hot. Instead, it was very, well, mild.
2: The monotony of the climate, its freedom from great extremes of heat and cold, is an unfortunate thing, for frost and snow alternating with summer sultriness stimulates men's bodies.
0: The outcome of all this, Newman claimed, was plain to see.
2: The New Zealand and colonial youth and young man is physically and mentally weaker than persons of similar age at home. They are less robust. Hard work and privations soon affect them. The individuals are often, as they say, seedy. Any attack of disease quickly prostrates them, and the recoveries are tardy. The women fade, become old and haggard after rearing a small family. Like the males, they early bloom and quickly fade.
1: A number of the heavyweights in the Wellington Philosophical Society just simply don't believe him. And I do think that that paper get him a reputation as a sort of a radical young hothead who is too inclined to play fast and loose with the facts.
0: With this reputation, you might be wondering, how the hell did this guy ever find a job as a doctor, let alone a scientist? Well, he didn't.
1: Like a number of other qualified medical doctors, he doesn't actually make his living practicing medicine. So he goes into business. Possibly he thinks that he can make more money in business. I think he's clearly an ambitious young fellow.
0: One of the places you might be able to see that ambition is a few years later, in 1879, when Newman marries Octavia Featherston, daughter of a prominent colonial politician, the late Isaac Featherston. Marrying into such a wealthy, well-connected family might be a hint that Alfred Newman was looking at a future in politics. Maybe it also helped restore his reputation with

0: the Wellington Philosophical Society, because the same year he married Octavia, he was also elected president of the society. But pretty much as soon as he became president, Newman launched into another controversial public lecture.
1: The brain in relation to the mind.
2: And he basically says, look, brain size is really crucial because there's a direct connection between brain size and intellectual ability. And he basically outlines a racial hierarchy. He says the big-brained Englishman is at the top, the French and Germans are right up there, other races are somewhere below, and at the bottom are South Sea Islanders and, I think he says, Australian Aboriginals. And he argues that female brains are, on the whole, smaller than male brains, and therefore women can't really compete with men mentally.
0: Okay, so these sorts of arguments about big brains equaling more intelligence were pretty common among scientific racists. But the part about women having smaller brains and less intelligence is actually a bit weird coming from Newman. Because at the same time he gave that lecture, Newman was campaigning for women's rights to vote and stand for Parliament. Why would he do that if he thought women were all small-brained morons?
2: Well, I think the answer is, while he thinks that women aren't the equal of men intellectually, they are at least the equal of men morally. And on that basis, they should get the vote.
0: And what were these moral issues Newman thought we needed women to vote on? In a word, alcohol. Like many suffragists, Newman was a devoted prohibitionist. Anyway, Newman's lecture of the brain in relation to the mind infuriated scientific authorities. Just like his previous speech, he made all kinds of sweeping claims based on dubious evidence. Sir James Hector, the big boss of New Zealand science in this era, refused to publish the lecture in the Transactions and Proceedings of the New Zealand Institute. In 19th century New Zealand scientific circles, that was a pretty big snub. But Newman wasn't about to let criticism from the likes of James Hector stop him from speaking his mind. Which brings us to that infamous lecture in 1882.
1: A study of the causes leading to the extinction of the Maori.
0: It's actually kind of hard to summarise Newman's arguments in this paper because at various points he contradicts himself. Like at one point, he makes an argument which wouldn't sound out of place today. He puts the blame on introduced diseases like measles, influenza, scarlet fever.
1: The imported diseases have, of course, been very powerful agents in bringing about the decrease in the race.
0: But then towards the end of his paper, he says these diseases contributed to depopulation
1: only in a small degree.
0: At one point, he points to malnutrition, saying,
1: most Maori children look badly fed, big-bellied with wasted limbs.
0: But then he says Maori are eating too much.
1: The abundance of easily got food, which they now have in regular supply, has led to a state of fatness and general plethora, which, as in all the lower animals, leads to a lessened fertility.
0: He starts by suggesting the decline of the Māori population as something important,
1: a subject of vital interest to each of us.
0: But then he ends his lecture with this.
1: The disappearance of the race is scarcely subject for much regret. They are dying out in a quick, easy way and are being supplanted by a superior race.
0: And yeah, that line in particular just, it really, really sucks. I don't know what else to say about it. If I had to summarise Newman's argument in spite of all the contradictions, I guess I'd put it like this. Alfred Newman says Māori people are going extinct, and the only ones to blame are Māori themselves. He admits that Pākehā caused some deaths through war and introduced diseases, but he claims this paled in comparison to the benefits he says they brought.
2: and he basically depicts

0: colonisation as a blessing for Maori, but a blessing that they sort of make the worst of.
1: At this point, you're probably wondering, where the hell is Newman getting these crazy ideas from? He's not working as a doctor, so presumably it's not based on a deep experience of treating Māori patients. And while he does quote experts and statistics and places, some of his more radical claims aren't backed up by anything. It's just his own reckons. Plus, there are so many sort of half-facts, things which have an element of truth, but he twists them out of context. Like, for example, the factor Newman blames above all for Māori depopulation is living conditions.
2: The soil all around their whares is often spongy with retained water and decaying organic matter. Even the floor of their huts is frequently damp. In very many cases, it would have been quite impossible for them to have chosen worse or more unhealthy sites for their dwellings.
1: Now, it's certainly true that poor living conditions killed a lot of Māori in the late 19th century. But the thing is, Māori were not always choosing to live in these places. Before European arrival, hapū might camp near a wetland to gather food or harvest flax. But by the late 19th century, many Māori communities were being forced to live in these areas pretty much permanently because the land they used to live on had been taken by Europeans. Nowhere in his paper does Newman mention the impact of land loss on Māori. And that omission might explain why he chose to write this paper in the first place.
0: This wasn't just science. This was also, to some degree, a sort of a political campaign speech in which he reassured the settlers that actually the Māori race was disappearing before we came here and we really didn't have anything to do with it.
1: A year before Alfred Newman gave his lecture in 1882, he unsuccessfully stood for Parliament. 2 years later, in 1884, he would win the Thorndon seat. So, like John Stenhouse says, you can read his paper as a campaign speech, or, as Professor Stenhouse argued in his PhD thesis, a kind of pseudo-scientific sermon. Here's how he puts it. I'll just read it for you. Newman, high priest of the Church Scientific, sought to relieve Pākehā souls by assuring his fellows that they bore no responsibility for Māori extinction. The paper pronounced a general absolution on colonisation. But here's the thing. While Newman's secular sermon might have converted some votes in his direction, it didn't have the same effect on the scientific establishment.
0: And it got him into trouble with the most powerful government scientist of the 19th century, James Hector, who criticised his paper on both empirical and kind of moral and political grounds. Basically, Hector says, look, you've got too many of your facts wrong. It's just not the case that Māori are dying out everywhere we look. And furthermore, he says, look, you're attempting to basically whitewash us. From what I can tell, Hector doesn't normally criticise a colleague in the Wellington Philosophical Society as strongly as he does Newman.
1: So here you might be thinking, wow, so James Hector and his mates sound like pretty good dudes, sticking up for Māori, calling out bad science. Not so fast. Because other scientists were saying very similar stuff to Dr. Alfred Newman and not getting anything like the same criticism. Maybe the best example came from a lecture delivered by Dr. Walter Buller in 1884. Buller's comments on the Māori population were summed up like this in the Transactions and Proceedings of the New Zealand Institute.
3: That the Māori race was doomed, Buller had no doubt whatever in his own mind. The Aboriginal race must in time give place to a more highly organised, or at any rate, a more civilised one.
1: Now to me, Buller and Newman's lectures sound almost indistinguishable, as do several other lectures in this era which say similar things about Māori. And John Stenhouse says Buller actually did face some of the same criticisms Newman got from a handful of politicians.
0: Including an ex-premier

0: who think that he's speculating beyond what the evidence really indicates. But the fascinating thing about the Buller paper is that whereas James Hector has come down hard on Newman just 2 years earlier, this time he intervenes in the discussion and he supports Buller against his critics.
1: But that begs the question, why was Newman's lecture seen as so objectionable to Hector and his allies when Buller's wasn't? Well, John Stenhouse says there are probably two explanations. First, Sir James Hector seems to have quite liked and respected Walter Buller as a scientist. Alfred Newman, maybe not so much.
0: Buller hasn't developed the kind of reputation that Newman develops as a sort of a speculative materialist who goes way beyond the facts. Buller's scientific reputation is not as checkered as Newman's.
1: Probably the biggest point Hector and his allies disagreed with Newman on was when the decline in Māori population had started. Newman claimed,
2: "The Māoris were a disappearing race before we came here."
1: James Hector thought that was absolute rubbish, and he stood up and said so immediately after Newman finished his lecture in 1882.
3: "There appears to be no reason why the Māori race should have decayed if it had been left alone or gradually assimilated to our own, and it is no use trying to excuse ourselves."
1: So, Hector and his allies objected to this attempt to whitewash colonisation, and they may also have objected to Newman's language, especially those final two sentences where he says the extinction of Māori is scarcely a subject for much regret.
0: I think that Newman's problem was that in the context of the scientific society in which he expressed these views, he was putting things a bit too crudely.
1: Rather than saying the extinction of Māori was scarcely a subject for much regret, Buller and others did articulate some need for compassion. Although this was articulated in language which was still pretty horrific. Buller quoted Newman's father-in-law, Isaac Featherston, saying,
4: "The Māoris are dying out and nothing can save them. Our plain duty as good, compassionate colonists is to smooth down their dying pillow. Then history will have nothing to reproach us with."
1: Now, personally, I think Buller's framing of compassionate settlers smoothing down the pillow of dying Māori comes across as more sinister than Newman's more upfront racism. But it seems to have been more palatable to the likes of Sir James Hector. But as Dr. Aramarata points out, both Buller and Newman's lectures served the same purpose, making Pākehā feel more comfortable about taking control of the country and the tens of thousands of Māori who died in the process.
5: There's a really popular misconception about racism that's, in order for something to be racist, that it has to be mean or vindictive and that it has to be illogical. So people think that racism is this illogical dislike for certain races. But racism is often very friendly. It often sounds very well-meaning. There is this system in place that benefits people from racism, so it's not illogical, and it often is kind of couched in very sweet, paternalistic, you know, white saviour-like terms.
1: I'm going to speculate for a second here. It might just be that Alfred Newman listened to Walter Buller's lecture, watched him step down from his podium, take his seat amid applause from all the scientific political bigwigs, and had a bit of a revelation. Despite his attraction to radical theories, I think Newman might have craved the approval of New Zealand's intellectual elite. He wanted to be the one who was applauded and backslapped and all that other good stuff. He may have realised that his more blatantly cruel language about Māori simply wasn't acceptable to the scientific establishment. And that might explain why from 1884 onward, after Alfred Newman was elected to Parliament, he adopted a different approach to Māori. When he first started researching Newman, John Stenhouse went digging through the archives of Newman's voting and debating records.
0: just between you and me.

0: I kind of hoped that I had a real nasty racist, a real extremist. But what I discovered, somewhat to my disappointment, was that the hammering he took from Hector in 1882 seems to have made him pull his head in, at least with respect to Maori, because he didn't say the kind of thing he said in 1882 in Parliament afterwards. At times, in fact, I remember one speech, he said, look, Maori at Ōtaki are really suffering. You know, they're dying out in a scandalously swift manner, and Parliament needs to do something to stop it.
1: And this wasn't just a one-off, by the way. I've got the relevant bit of John Stenhouse's PhD thesis on Newman here. Newman called for legislative recognition of racial equality in 1884, insisting that the government must give Māori the same civic rights and responsibilities as Europeans. In 1894, introducing a bill to permit women to become members of Parliament, he declared that not to include Māori women would be, quote, simply monstrous. In 1895, he insisted that Māori had, quote, just as much right to aid, unquote, under Seddon's old age pension as, quote, other people. Newman criticised operations of the Native Land Court as detrimental to Māori interests. Neither Europeans nor Māori have any respect for the court, he declared in 1885. He condemned the scandalous way in which Māori were being robbed of their lands by half-castes and European agitators who protracted cases in order to rip off Māori. So, why would you do all of this for a people you despised and thought were going extinct in the very near future? I've got to say, I found Newman's comments on the land court particularly surprising, given his own family owed a lot of their wealth to buying cheap land which had been extracted from Māori using the Native Land Court.
0: And he ends up owning at least three farms around the Lower North Island. You know, he does pretty well.
1: There are three important bits of context to keep in mind when thinking about Newman's seemingly progressive voting record. First, this is all happening at a time when Pākehā control over New Zealand is not under threat. This is not the 1860s or 70s where large, well-armed groups of Māori could challenge colonial authority. The 1880s, the wars were mostly over. Most of the land had already been taken, and nothing Newman proposed was going to do much to change that. Second, Newman spent virtually all his time in Parliament outside of government. It could be that he was taking some of these positions simply because it gave him a chance to speak out against his main political enemies, Richard Seddon and the Liberal Party. Third, and maybe most significantly, the Māori MPs who served alongside Newman did not see him as an ally.
0: If they say anything, it's critical. They don't forget the kinds of things that he said in 1882. They are openly critical.
1: So, was Alfred Newman a wolf in sheep's clothing, who only voted for seemingly pro-Māori policies to keep up appearances and win the approval of his peers? Possibly. But there is another event which might explain some of why Newman pulls such a U-turn in his public attitudes towards Māori. Sometime towards the end of the 19th century or early 20th century, Newman ditched his old theory, which put Māori at the bottom of a racial hierarchy, and he replaces it with a new theory, which puts Māori much closer to the top of that racial hierarchy. This theory these days is referred to as the Aryan Māori myth. So the first part of the myth got started back in the 17th century, and it goes a bit like this. Way back in the mists of history, there was a race of people called the Aryans, who lived high in the mountains of Central Asia. These Aryans were so superior to all the other races that they conquered all their way across ancient Europe. Descent from these supposedly superior Aryans was a big part of the justification for white supremacy among racial scientists. And you're probably aware that in the 1930s and 40s, there was this Austrian guy who used the idea of an Aryan master race to justify the murder of millions and millions of people. What you might not be aware of is that long before

Hitler turned up, there was a New Zealand spin on the Aryan myth. In 1885, a public servant and amateur ethnologist called Edward Tregear published a book called The Aryan Māori.

is it's a wrong docu it's a wrong form, so eventually I just gave up and then okay, whatever. So I was thinking that maybe after a semester I can retransfer, something like that. But the thing is, communication in the Philippines is an on-board program. So we have this thing in our university that you can transfer to from non-board to a board, program, which is civil engineering. So I was stuck in communication for the rest of my school days in college. And you know what? I never thought that I would be confident, that it'll boost my confidence in talking to other people, to speak in this kind of platform, which is right now I'm doing it. Like, I mean, I am talkative to myself only. Like, I do these conversations in my head all the time, but I never tried talking to other people, you know? But being in communication, it was really fun. Like, you tend to explore things. You meet a lot of people and you learn from them. You learn from their experiences. And, you know, since communication is really, really broad, you can choose whatever you want. You like, for example, communication, right? What can things that communicate? Movies, right? So they taught us about making movies. They taught us about making music, about, you know, those kind of things. Yeah. And anyway, so yeah. Oh my gosh, I don't know if I do have an ADHD, but yeah, I think I've lost the topic that I was about to explain to you guys. You know what? This is the reason why script is not a good for me, because I tend to branch out ideas, conversations, and that's what happens when you study communication. And like, your brain is just branching out informations, and you know, you just want to keep saying things, and you just want to keep sharing things that, you know, I don't know why, but yeah, it made me become like this, you know, talkatives. Anyway, okay. Yeah, so going back, choosing yourself sometimes means disappointing people, walking away and starting over. Yeah. For others, that can feel very scary. You know, like, you don't know what to do, you are still figuring out things, and you feel, you know, scared of doing wrong things, and those kind of things. Yeah, it feels scary, but you know, staying in places that no longer grow you is even scarier. You know, that's what I felt back when I was still with the circle, my circle of friends. Yeah, I was scared. Because, you know, the longer that I am with them, I'm not growing the person that I am expecting to be. Yeah. Anyway, becoming yourself is not instant. It's slow, sometimes it's messy, and sometimes it's also uncomfortable. Like, some days you feel strong, some days you feel lost again. And that doesn't mean you're going backwards. It means you are human.
growth is not a

straight line. And one of the hardest lessons is trusting your timing. Okay, growth is not a straight line, right? You know, because life is like a line graph. Line graph. Because there are times that you go up, there are times you go down, there are times you go up and up and up, and sometimes you go super duper rock bottom. And that doesn't mean you will stay there. Unless you stop trying, that will happen. If you stop trying, so you'll just end up staying in on rock bottom, you know? That's why never give up until you succeed. That's the quote, right? And when you are positive, when you always think positive things, when you try to indulge yourself in positivity, eventually your day or your life will be positive. Especially when you pray. This is my secret weapon, you know? Because I was very depressed back in high school, and I was not that close to God. And you know, knowing God and reading his words every day, it made me feel safer, and like it's okay to make mistakes because you're human, you're not perfect. And this helped me become a good better person, like, you know, knowing him. And it's so refreshing, because especially when you have this problem, like a really really really bad problem, and when you start praying, asking his guidance, asking his protection, asking him to lighten up your decision making, those kind of things, eventually after you pray, you feel you feel relieved, like, you know, that kind of feeling. And yeah, that helped me, especially when things wasn't really going what I was expecting, because that's growing, actually. Yeah, okay, so anyway, one of the hardest lessons is trusting your timing, right? So you might feel like you're late, like you should be further ahead because of social media expectations or social media standards, like around your 27, like year 27, age 27, you have to be successful already, you already have your family, you already have a business growing, you already have this and that and that and this. And that makes us, you know, pressured. And some of our relatives would, like, during our, like, a family reunion or gathering, and then when others would ask you, oh, how's your work, or do you have any love life, and nah, or do you have kids, are you planning to have kids, some of those things, like, I know, like, you want to ask about them, like, how's going on, something like that. But you know, you don't need to be pressured or to please them, because some relatives are really not that, or maybe they're just after for a gossip, you know, that kind of thing. So you just, like what I've said, you
It can be slow when it comes to growth.

you don't need to speed run everything, because you can grow with your own pace, and that's fine, because it's your life, okay? You're the one who's controlling it, and you don't need to, you know, you don't need to let them bother you if they keep on asking and complaining about things and that, never, yeah, those kind of things. Okay. Okay. Going back, life is not a competition. So you don't need to compare yourself to others. And this is what I am struggling because I keep comparing myself. I keep on overthinking about things that about myself, about others, what they think about me. Yeah, I'm still trying to figure out that. Anyway, yeah, going back, life is not a competition. You are not behind. You are on your own path, like what I've said. And everything you're going through right now, the confusion, the lesson, the changes, they are shaping you into who you're meant to be. So take your time and breathe. You know, a lot of people nowadays lost, like they feel lost when it comes to struggles, like they don't know how to get back on track. They just, you know, they pity themselves so much that they don't know what to do anymore, and they just want to cry and cry and cry and cry. And that's not, I mean, that's fine. You're expressing your sadness, you're expressing your emotions, but too much is not good, right? So when you think that you're all, that you're already struggling to, I don't know, to get back on track, that's when you go ask guidance to our God. I mean, I know you can, some people are not God believers. I respect you, but you know, for me, it really works. And in YouTube, there are also channels or videos that can help you understand yourself, or maybe some of those YouTubers are also struggling and then they overcome that. Yeah, those kind of things, maybe that can help you also. Me, I am trying to express or share my experiences, how I overcame those struggles, those obstacles in life. But also, I'm still young. I'm still 23, so I still have a lot to learn. You know, we have this saying in Philippines, malayo ka na pero malayo pa. Malayo pa pero maliktad. Malayo pa pero malayo ka na. It's like, it's still far, but you're I don't know how to translate that. You can just Google that. I don't know. But it's a saying that you know, if you're falling behind, that's fine because you're already far. You know, that kind of thing. I don't know if I'm saying it right, but yeah. Anyway, this should be emotional, but I'm trying to make you laugh because it's starting to get, you know, serious. And yeah, okay. So yeah, this episode, which is, you know, in your 20s, it's actually refreshing, like going back to those difficult times when, you know, you don't know what to do anymore. And then when you try to bring yourself up again, or you want to stay on the track again, you know, that kind of feeling, it's very refreshing. And then sharing to you guys, and it feels so, I don't know what to say. It feels so

0: Refreshing, like knowing that I can help, maybe I can help you, I don't know, but I just hope that I can still, give you suggestions to, to do things that will help you become a better person because, I'm still on the process of becoming a person, becoming a better person, especially for my husband, for my family, and of course for my little brother. And, even though I am doing this, like helping you guys, I'm also helping myself as well. And, when I heard that some people are learning about from my experiences, and then they also share about their own struggles and and how they overcame that. It's so I feel so satisfied. Like I feel happy, very happy, and I feel supercalifragilisticexpialidocious. Yeah, sorry. Yeah, I mean, it feels happy. I feel happy 'cause I help people and they help me as well. I don't know if I'm saying this right, but yeah, it feels like that. I just can't express what I feel. I'm just really, I'm just in cloud nine right now. Anyway, okay. Okay, so this is the closing time na. As we come to the end of tonight's episode, I just want to say
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2: Instant weather. That temperature will drop to a chilly 5 overnight. Mainly fine tomorrow with a chance of a shower and some southwesterly winds, heading for a high of 11. And looking ahead to Sunday, mainly fine, chance of a shower too, that southwesterly wind will die out, heading for a high of just 12 degrees.
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Oh yeah, hey, you listen to Mets Hurts, and I'm just doing a mix from the 1960s. Oh, coming up next is a song called Donna, and I'm especially playing it out for Matt, Scott, Kenneth, and my cousin Karen. And you listen to Mets Hurts, and I'm just doing a mix from the 1960s, and you listen to Matt's favourites.

are you? How are you listening to me? It's 104.7 FM, 1421 AM. On coming up next is a song called Waterloo. And you're listening to Matt Swartz, and I'm just doing a mixer from the 1960s, and you're listening to Radio Hot Spain. It especially goes out to Mosaics.

Oh yeah, hey, yes, in 2 minutes. Hey, it's on Radio Hawke's Bay. Oh yeah, and coming up next is a song called Hell On. And yes, in 2 minutes, hey, it's, and I'm just doing a mix from the 1960s. And you listen to Radio Hawke's Bay.

Oh yeah, hey, you listen to me, so it's on. Coming up next is a song called Never Let It Rains. And you listen to Matt Sats, and I'm just doing a mixer from the 1960s. You listen to Ray Hawks Bay.

Oh yeah, hey, you listen to Matt, so it's on coming up next. It's I Love the Nightlife, and you listen to Matt, so it's on. I'm just doing a mixer from the 1960s, and you listen to Ray Horse Bay.

0: in bed, thinking about what you really think, making the private world public. And our very own Hone Tufare said, I can hear you making small holes in the silence, rain. One of the most famous lines in New Zealand poetry. So do you want to have a go at putting a pithy sentence together or not? You don't have to.
1: Perhaps not right on the spot.
0: Right, right. See, whenever we get to this question, if it's included, really what everything we've been talking about is describing poetry, isn't it?
1: Yes.
0: That's what I what I reckon.
1: Very much so.
0: And you've said a lot of great things. So like creativity is intelligence having fun. So that's quite closely related to some poetry writing, isn't it?
1: It is. Yeah. That's actually a pinched quote I have. That was Albert Einstein.
0: Oh, was it?
1: Yes, it was.
0: Oh, yeah.
1: So as much as I would love to claim that one, it is actually something that I was part of an exhibition that went round several countries. It was Mirrors or Reflections or something like that. I did it with my sister, who at the time was a professional artist. Mm. So we each got half of the picture and we had to paint it, but we weren't allowed to show the other or talk to them about it. It was to see how far away we were from each other in how we delivered our painting, how we created it. And we had to write what creativity was, and I put that down. Creativity is intelligence having fun. Know, why not pinch it from an intellect who happens to have dyslexia as well?
0: Well, that's just so good, really. Okay, how about another poem?
1: That sounds lovely. Should we do a light-hearted one?
0: Sure.
1: Fairy outings.
0: All right.
1: And what did the fairy king and queen do that day? They strolled through the sprinklers at Tomato Peak, delighted their senses with frozen dessert and brightly coloured beverages. She had kind conversation with feathered friends, slid down the hillside upon fallen leaves, lolloped and leapt over forgotten creeks, climbed back up, up, up to the top of the Birdland Hill. The fairy king and queen, my friends, had found their own fun, happiness and joy together.
0: Oh, yeah, well, that's a nice one. Thank you. Look, keep going, I think, Fern. Just
1: ramble off some more.
0: Anything you want to say? Is the best way for listeners to catch up with you is to come and see you read at Common Poets, isn't it?
1: Very much so.
0: Yeah, so Thursday of the month, at Arts Inc, the Community Arts Centre on Russell Street, just along from the clock tower, and it's about 7 p.m. Look, you go for it.
1: Brilliant. Should we do Stuff and Things? This is another crowd favourite. Stuff and things, things and stuff, all and everywhere about my house. Everywhere I look, a guitar, a book, 1,400 mason jars. Does owning all this stuff make me crook? Who owns whom when the things leave you little room to breathe, to move, to live? So many dust-riddled, half-started projects and sat-down hyperfixations I know I may never pick up again. Burn it, gift it, sell it. Leave it in a clearing on full moon as an offering to the fairy queen. To be owned by so many things seems obscene. The place is clean, don't get me wrong, but these things and I no longer get along. Like waking from a worrying dream, I look around and want to scream. Waking from a well-cast spell of capitalism and scarcity, I will reclaim my space, my home. I will have another clear out.
0: Mm. Yeah, I remember you reading that one. It's great to hear your poems this evening, and what would you like to say to people who think poetry isn't for them?
1: I think perhaps the seeds have not found the

0: correct conditions to grow within you, the seeds of poetry, that spark, or you simply haven't had them sown yet. Even more likely still, you haven't found a form of poetry that resonates with you. Or you have found a form of poetry that resonates with you, and you simply have been conditioned to call it something else.
1: Yeah, I think it's fair comment that it can be a matter of timing for a lot of people.
0: Very much so.
1: In their life. Yeah, a lot of people start writing poetry in their middle age when suddenly their responsibilities have slightly lessened.
0: Yes, and the mask can drop a little.
1: Yeah, that's a good one, yeah. All right. Well, how about finishing on a poem then? Have you got one more for us?
0: Yes, should we do Stained Coffee Cup?
1: Oh, absolutely.
0: Stained Coffee Cup. Pause, sip, contemplate. Stained coffee cup. Household standards. Cleanliness, housework. 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Stained coffee cup. 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Appointment soon, spiderweb, dust. Stained coffee cup. Mask up. 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
1: Oh, really enjoy that as somebody who stares into empty coffee cups quite often. Do you think you'll put together a collection at some stage?
0: I have been working quietly on it. I have no set timeline, or I'll probably stop doing it because it'll become a demand and not just something that I want to do. But it is something I'm working on.
1: Oh, good. Yeah, I look forward to that. Yeah. Well, it's been a real delight to have you on the show, Fern. Thank you so much for having me. You've brought a fresh little twist, a feel to the show. And listeners, I know you were enjoying that. So we will catch up with you again another time.
0: Brilliant. I look forward to it.
1: Bye-bye.
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1: Their temperature will drop to a chilly 5 overnight. Mainly fine tomorrow with a chance of a shower and some southwesterly winds, heading for a high of 11. And looking ahead to Sunday, mainly fine, chance of a shower or two, that southwesterly wind will die out, heading for a high of just 12 degrees.
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4: Kia ora and welcome back to Volunteering Vibes, where we celebrate the people, organisation and volunteers strengthening Hawke's Bay communities every single day. I'm Tracy, and today we're talking about something really special: connection, companionship and creating moments of joy for people in our community. For those who can't get out and about, there's especially a chance to experience the fresh air and community again that's really important to them. It's a simple idea, but a powerful one. And today we're joined by Liz from Cycling Without Age Napier to talk about the mahi behind the rides, the volunteers who make it all happen, and the impact that it's having across our region. Hi Liz, it's wonderful to have you here with us.
5: Thank you.
4: You're very welcome. It's lovely to have you. So to start us off, for our listeners that don't know anything about the work of Cycling Without Age, could you tell us a bit more about that?
5: Sure. Well, Cycling Without Age Napier, or CWA shortened, is a volunteer-led charitable trust that provides free trishaw rides for our Napier elderly and people living with disabilities or social isolation. Our mission is simple: to help them improve their health and enable them to reconnect with their community and nature. These rides are a circuit breaker, as even in retirement and rest homes, people can feel isolated and lonely.
4: Mm.
5: CWA was created in Copenhagen in 2012 when Ollie Casso rented a trishaw and offered an elderly gentleman from a care home a ride. By the time they got back, there was a queue waiting to ride.
4: I bet there was.
5: From that one act of kindness, a movement spread first across Denmark and then across the world.
4: Mm.
5: Today, CWA has more than 3,500 chapters and more than 50,000 volunteers in 41 countries.
4: That's an incredible number, isn't it? In such a relatively short space of time.
5: Yes. So why are trishaw rides important?
4: Mm.
5: Well, we provide the essence of bike rides by focusing on the health benefits and the surrounding effects of riding a bike,
4: mm-hmm.
5: all without the constricting boundaries of age and the physical exercise required to ride the bike.
4: Mm.
5: Research consistently shows benefits for both mental and physical well-being.
4: Absolutely.
5: And science suggests that the most efficient drop in cortisol levels, those stress hormones, they happen between 20 to 30 minutes outside in nature, exactly the length of our rides.
4: Oh, perfectly timed. Well done.
5: Helen and I, as trustees, created the Napier chapter of CWA in January 2022, although our first trio bike did not arrive until May. It takes that long to come from Europe.
4: Mm.
5: We hope our fourth trio bike will arrive by September this year.
4: Yay.
5: And we also have a wheelchair carrying bike, so no one is left out. Everyone can enjoy a trishaw ride.
4: That's super inclusive. Do your tri bikes have names? Do you name them?
5: Yes, we do. Yes. Each trio bike and trishaw has a special name that is related to their place in our story.
4: Mm.

0: Would you like me to?
1: I'd love to know. I think our listeners would love to know too.
0: Okay, all right. Well, our first trio bike was named Maggie. As you can imagine, when this concept came to New Zealand, nobody was doing a CWA chapter. And so we had difficulty in raising funds for the trio bike. Each trio bike costs between $25,000 to $30,000. And so it's a lot of money to raise.
1: Yes.
0: So between the trustees and Maggie, Alan's sister, and also Eastern and Central Community Trust, we managed to raise the first trio bike. So we called it after Maggie, who was one of the major sponsors.
1: That's so appropriate.
0: And then as we started up in May, our first weekly passenger was a lady called Nola. She was 99 when she started riding with us. And she just loved it. And we didn't realize until after she passed away just what a huge impact it had made on her and her family's lives. And so the family agreed for our second trio bike to be called Nola.
1: Oh, what a beautiful thing, isn't that lovely? Yeah, gorgeous.
0: Yeah. Our third trishore is the wheelchair carrying bike, and we've named it Joy because it brings joy to everybody who has the chance to ride. Yeah, amazing, isn't it?
1: Oh, that's so heartening. That's incredible.
0: Our fourth trio bike, which we hope will arrive, that did arrive just a month ago, is called Ollie. We named him after the founder.
1: The founder,
0: because he's the heart behind every ride. Isn't that a lovely sentiment?
1: Oh, it really is. That's absolutely marvellous.
0: Yeah.
1: Oh, thank you for sharing that. That just gives people a real picture of of your organisation and the absolute tons of heart that goes into it.
0: We actually currently provide weekly rides to residents in 8 care homes currently, and we have 110 care home residents enrolled in our weekly ride programme.
1: My goodness.
0: We also support people who live independently in the community.
1: Mm.
0: Last year, we provided 773 passenger rides, up from 421 the year before.
1: Oh my
0: gosh.
1: So
0: you can see how much demand there is.
1: Once word of mouth gets around, I suspect.
0: And other people see people riding. So far this year, we have provided 580 rides, so more than halfway.
1: Wow.
0: Since we began, can you guess how many kilometres we've ridden? Probably not.
1: Oh, no, it's going to be a pretty large figure.
0: Over 12,000 wind-in-your-hair kilometres with smiles.
1: Oh. That's a beautiful picture, isn't it?
0: It is.
1: Yes, it really is. So you talked about the trishaws and their names and how you've come, how they've come to be, and maybe, as you say, people have seen them out and about as you're out taking people for rides. So what does a typical ride look like?
0: Well, if you haven't seen the trio bikes already, you might be wondering, what do they look like? And so you can imagine yourself sitting comfortably on a double couch with wheels, and it happens to have 2 seat belts as well. And the pilot sits at the back, and you're sitting in the front feeling the sunshine on your face and the wind in your hair while travelling slowly through Anderson Park along Marine Parade. It's not about getting from A to B, it's about the journey. Passengers point out places they remember, share stories from their lives, and often reconnect with memories they haven't talked about for years. We stop to admire gardens, we watch children playing, greet passers-by, and enjoy the sights and sounds of their neighbourhood. The rides are slow by design, because slowness creates space for conversation and connection. Being present in the moment to take advantage of opportunities that arise for social connection.
1: For anyone that doesn't appreciate isolation in all its forms is really insidiously damaging to people's health.
0: Yes, it is.
1: So what you provide helps combat that.
0: Yes,
1: with the connection with the ride itself and then being out in their own community. Yeah, so that's really an incredible thing that you do there. So you talked about your journeys along Marine Parade and Anderson Park. So those are the routes that you tend to take?
0: It all depends. When we're doing our weekly ride program from each care home, they have a designated

0: a route from that care home. Mm-hmm. So it's all pre-planned and health and safety approved. So depending on where the care home is, dependent on what the ride is or where the ride goes. But we also have people who want to ride, but we can't reach them currently.
1: Mm.
0: And so what they do is they come to us in Anderson Park. And so we all meet up there, and then we spend a couple of hours riding around the park in the morning or in the afternoon. Or if they particularly want to, they meet us up at Marine Parade, mm-hmm. and we go up and down Marine Parade, which is beautiful.
1: It is beautiful, isn't it? Yeah,
0: it's gorgeous.
1: It's lovely. Yeah. So volunteers are obviously at the heart of what you do. What sort of roles are available for a volunteer? What would they find themselves doing?
0: Well, we have the pilots who ride the trishaws and companion riders who help the safe loading of the passengers who then ride alongside. People often think that pilots simply just ride a bike, but they actually do much more than that.
1: Mm.
0: They listen, encourage conversations, share laughter, build friendships, and help passengers reconnect with their community. All our passengers look forward to seeing their pilot each week and genuine relationships develop over time.
1: Mm. So what do you think that pilots get out of that?
0: Well, many volunteers tell us that they joined because they wanted to help others,
1: mm-hmm.
0: but they stay because of what they receive in return.
1: Oh, that's such a familiar story. It really is, Liz.
0: It is. Yeah. They gain friendships, purpose, perspective, and a real sense of making a difference.
1: Mm.
0: Yeah.
1: Absolutely.
0: May I tell you what one of our pilots said?
1: Oh, I'd love to hear that.
0: Okay, well, Ashley said, when I asked her why she decided to come and volunteer with us, she said, well, what appealed to me was how many boxes I could tick in one activity. Connection with beautiful passengers. Not having any grandparents left, I miss connecting with people who have experienced much more of the world than I have. And the second was outside time and exercise, especially on a bike.
1: Mm.
0: And then volunteer time. This is something that really gives me purpose. She summarized that the best thing about CWA is really slowing down and taking time just to enjoy and be in the moment.
1: Thank you, Ashley. We couldn't afford it better ourselves.
0: Exactly.
1: That's a lovely viewpoint to share, and we hope that our listeners get a sense of just how giving volunteering is. People tend to think of it as an act of giving something, but it's also receiving too. So volunteers will tell us that they get so much more out of an activity than they ever anticipated.
0: They do. Nothing more rewarding than seeing those smiles on faces.
1: It's very addictive. So what qualities or sort of personality do you think someone would have to make them a good fit for working alongside you as a volunteer?
0: Well, kindness is probably the most important quality. You don't need to be super fit because our trishaws are electric assist. And you don't need special cycling experience either because we provide full training.
1: Uh-huh.
0: However, we do require our volunteers to have a driving license. What matters most is enjoying people, listening to stories, having empathy, and wanting to make someone else's day a little brighter. If you can smile, chat, and care about others, you'll probably be a great CWA volunteer.
1: Well, that sounds like a really cool list of qualities. I'm sure that if you're listening out there and you think, oh, hold on a moment, that could be me, then you know exactly what you can do in order to connect up with CWA and just start your volunteering journey with them. So you talked about the companion riders.
0: Mm-hmm.
1: So we've talked about the pilots quite a lot, and the companion riders.
0: So we have a special process of getting the passengers into the trishaws, and so they help with that, and they make sure that if it's a cooler day we wrap them up well, or they've got hats on and whatever, and then they ride alongside the trio bike just to make sure that it's a health and safety concern, make sure that everything goes all right, and then they're there at the end of the ride to also help unload the passengers. They usually ride their own bikes, and it's alongside the trio bike. Currently, we don't have enough volunteers, but we also don't have enough companion riders.
1: Right.
0: We manage for 4 days out of the week to have companion riders, but not on every ride.
1: Mm.
0: But often with the care homes, we may have two.

0: three trishaws operating at the same time. Mm. So there's a whole sort of cavalcade of them. Yeah.
1: You're listening to Volunteering Vibes, brought to you by Volunteering Hawke's Bay, and we're celebrating people making a difference all across our community today. You can find us online at www.vhb.org.nz. I'm Tracy, and today I'm chatting with Cycling Without Age Napier's Liz, and she's bringing about connection, joy, freedom to people through the simple act of a bike ride. Turns out it's not quite so simple and so much more impactful. So, Liz, if you're willing to talk about your own journey a little bit, in terms of it can be quite common for people to have been connected with volunteering in their own background, and I wonder if that's true for you, or is being part of Cycling Without Age your first introduction to volunteering?
0: Oh no, I've been volunteering all my life and all my professional life. I grew up in New Zealand, but left when I was 21 years old, and then I was away for about 35 years, but I volunteered in many countries in the world.
1: And it's a familiar story.
0: Always volunteered, yeah. How we came to create Cycling Without Age was, it was actually Alan White who came up with the idea to start the chapter. He's a solo tourer, and he had just come back from Route 66 in the US. That's from Chicago to Santa Monica. It's about 4,000 kilometres.
1: My goodness.
0: And having come back in January 2020, he joined the Green Meadows Rotary Club. And then, of course, COVID came knocking. Mm-hmm. Rotarians apply service over self, which got him thinking of opportunities to cycle while providing service to others. Way back in 72, he'd had a ride on a trishaw in Singapore, and more recently had discovered Cycling Without Age on the internet. He saw the opportunity to set up a chapter in Napier. He knew how it felt when riding a bike and wanted to share this joy with our elderly in Napier. COVID gave him the time to research and chat about the idea with me. And after discussing it for more than a year, we decided to go for it. What drew me was the simplicity of the idea. Something as simple as a bike ride can transform someone's day, improve their well-being, and reconnect them with their community. I love the idea that people who might otherwise be isolated could once again experience the sights, sounds, and feelings of being part of everyday life in their community. Mm. The phrase we often use, the right to wind in your hair, was coined by one of the first passengers in Copenhagen who was blind. We think that captures the spirit of CWA beautifully.
1: I think it does too. Gosh, you've come a long way, haven't you? You really have.
0: Yes.
1: So, and it just, it speaks to me about the power of one person, or two people in your case, who can actually take something and bring it to life, and then have the incredible impact that you're having today. Thank you is all I can say. Thank you for grabbing hold of this and running with it, because it's a beautiful thing. Now, you talked about the perspective of one of the volunteers, Ashley. You shared her viewpoint, and I wonder if there are any memorable moments from any particular rides or interactions with people that you'd be happy to share today.
0: Oh, there are so many, but one thing that stays with me always on every ride is seeing the joy on passenger faces when they return. It's a transformational process. Mood is lifted and they're truly animated when they come back. But I think the most poignant that I recall is a passenger, and it was just recently, with tears in her eyes, saying she hadn't seen the beauty of Anderson Park before and hadn't ever been around it completely, although she lived most of her life just a few streets away.
1: Oh.
0: She was completely overcome with the joy of her experience.
1: Oh, that is amazing. That is amazing. That really is amazing. So it's not about just about riding, it's about connection. And how do volunteers go about building those relationships with people? You talked about that being one of the byproducts of the process.
0: Well, the relationships sort of build naturally because the rides are unhurried. The trio bikes are especially designed so while the pilot sits behind and the passenger in the front in their couch on wheels, the conversation flows easily. CWA was founded on five principles: generosity, slowness, storytelling, relationships, and without age. those principles create the environment where genuine relationships flourish.
1: Absolutely.

0: So for someone listening at home now and they're thinking, you know, that sounds amazing. I wonder if I could, you know, find out a bit more and see if it might be a good fit for me. What would you say to them?
1: Well, I say don't talk yourself out of it before you've spoken to us. Many people think volunteering requires a lot of spare time or exceptional fitness or special skills, but it doesn't. We provide training, our trishaws are electric assist, and the commitment is very manageable. We only ask for a minimum commitment of 3 hours per month, and volunteers choose when they ride, usually between 10 and 12 a.m. in the morning, or in the afternoon from 1 till 3, Monday to Friday. We provide training on the trishaws, and the commitment, is, you can see, is very manageable. If you enjoy meeting people, hearing stories, and making a positive difference, we'd love to hear from you. The rides are deeply valued by our passengers. The hardest part is often making that first contact. Without volunteers, so the trust could not exist.
0: No, simply wouldn't be able to do the work that you do without volunteers. So if you're sitting out there now and you're thinking that you might want to get involved in this, so what's the first approach to do, Liz? How do they connect with you?
1: Oh, they can either make a call to me, or they can look up our website, www.cwanapier.nz.
0: Nice.
1: But a phone call is all that they need.
0: Can they get the number from the website?
1: Oh, absolutely. But I can give it to you now.
0: Oh, if you have it, that'd be great. Sure. Pen and paper ready, people.
1: 027-244-2576. And you'll get me, Liz, on the end of that. That's 027-244-2576.
0: No AI, only real people here. So I'd like to thank you, Liz. Unless there's anything else you'd like, any messages you'd like to share before we wrap up for today?
1: If we've finished our time.
0: Yeah.
1: Thank you for having us. And we do hope that everyone will have a chance of either volunteering or sponsoring us. We're always looking for volunteers. We've got two new trio bikes arriving and a transporter van, so we'll be able to go out to some of the places within Napier that we currently can't get to. And so we're looking for many more volunteers.
0: So that's going to increase your capacity.
1: Yes,
0: so,
1: it will.
0: Yeah, so
1: and
0: please.
1: Those that miss out now because we just can't reach them.
0: Yeah, yeah. That must be incredibly frustrating for you.
1: Well, it's very sad because, you know, they want to ride. But because we've managed now to get the system, like, for example, Princess Alexandra and Ahariri, we can't get there with the trio bikes. It takes up too long and it's too dangerous on the roads. But so they have a van and they bring their people to Anderson Park. But it's still not the same as the, you know, the people sitting inside warm in their care home. And then we can just pick them up. Two at a time. But it does give a different flavour. Every ride is different. Yeah.
0: That's wonderful that you can be as accommodating as you are. Yeah.
1: Yeah.
0: Okay. Well, long may you continue to grow.
1: Thank you.
0: And I want to thank you for joining us today and say a very public thank you to everyone involved with Cycling Without Age Napier. We so appreciate the work that you do in our community, and we know our communities appreciate that. What you give to them, which is incalculable, it really is. So for all the volunteers out there that are giving their time to create these special experiences, we thank you, and we know that your impact goes far beyond the ride itself. To our listener, if today's corridor has inspired you, there are hundreds of volunteer opportunities across Hawke's Bay waiting for you. 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
1: This month we'll be reporting on the regional Race Unity Speech Awards here in Hawke's Bay, which were held earlier this year, in which 8 speakers from 5 different schools in Hastings and Napier presented their own personal views on the subject, Whakarongo Kia Marama, Listening to Understand. 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

0: Heidi Mai Tomai, and welcome to What the Grief, a podcast about all things grief-related. We are back with this episode, a carry-on from our previous episode, When Grief Feels Like Suffering, with our lovely guest, Jem. Welcome back, Jem.
1: Kia ora.
0: Kia ora. I am going to read a different whakatauki, although the one that we chatted about, and we were just talking off-air. Like, ooh, that sounds professional, eh?
2: Oh, so yeah. Professional.
0: About how beautiful that other one was. But I did mention when we talked last episode about this other one. So I'll just read it. Hoki atu ki tō tūranga waiwai, kei reira te rongoa. Return to your place of standing. Your healing is there. And we talked... were we talking off air then? Or was that on air?
2: Who knows?
0: I can't remember. And we're telling you it's like 2 weeks later, but it's like 5 minutes and we can't remember, neither of us. But we talked about when you speak about tūranga waiwai, it's your place where you feel grounded in a place of standing, mm-hmm. not sitting, not lying down out of exhaustion or, you know, kind of a sense of giving up. And so this whakatauki is talking about return to your place of standing because your healing is there. So whatever that place might be, it might be a physical place on the whenua, it might be a place within you, like or next to the moana or a maunga, but it also might be something that you're doing for you that encourages you to stand and be firm in yourself so that you can, so that you can go back and connect with that healing and kind of grab it. So, I liked that kind of picture that gathers in my mind. Last time we were sort of talking about how your grief experiences have taught you a lot and how they have changed for you actually with the different experiences and how you've given yourself permission to recognize where grief knocks on your door and says, "Hi, Jem, I'm back." But where you can put those things in place to be kind to you, your tūranga waiwai as well, where you can say, "I see you, and I know now how to engage with you, but not allow you to overwhelm and undo me."
1: Yeah.
0: And so we can learn to have less suffering. And sometimes we have to do things for ourselves. Sometimes that's about boundaries with other people as well. But what we acknowledged is we didn't get to your story.
1: Yeah.
0: So tell us a little bit more of your story.
1: Okay. It's a long and curvy and big one, but I will start. So my wonderful husband and I got pregnant with our first child when I was 29. I was real excited.
0: Yep.
1: You know, as well.
0: Yeah.
1: Things were going, like, seemed like they were going fine. But went to our 12-week scan, and she was measuring a little bit small, but seemed like things were okay. So we're like, all right. Then went to our 20-week scan, mostly really excited about finding out whether we're having a boy or a girl.
0: Yeah.
1: But we found out that our daughter had something called trisomy 18. So missing that 18th chromosome, it meant that she wasn't developing properly. She had a big hole.

0: hole in her heart, and just really struggling to thrive. There's like a, I don't know if you call it a tagline, but with trisomy 18, they talk about it being incompatible with life.
1: Wow.
0: Yeah, which is pretty heavy.
1: Then it feels so unfair.
0: So unfair. It's like...
1: I mean, it is so unfair, not just feels it.
0: Yeah. You know, I had never heard about this ever before. So we kind of got told, well, she has this. And we were like, we're from here.
1: Yeah. What does that mean?
0: Yeah. We got sent up to the hospital to see a specialist and to confirm through... the amniotic fluid, taking a sample to like be 100% whether that was the case or not. Had that in the scan, her heart actually stopped for a little bit, and we were like, "Whoa, wow. this is it." But she kept going. They confirmed she definitely had trisomy 18. And because of the circumstances, you're given the option to terminate at that point, because the likelihood is very, very low of survival to full term, let alone outside of the womb. So we decided not to. We just thought, you know, however long we have with her, we'll take it. So we, I remember going home to our little flat in Auckland at the time. And I mean, far out, I feel like it's one of those things where, and this has happened way too many times that I'd like to, but it feels like you're in a movie. It's so
1: Someone else's story.
0: You're like, this is not, it's like out of body, but then you're fully in it.
1: Totally get it.
0: And I remember sitting on our bed with my husband, and we were like, someone had said, you know, maybe it's a nice idea to name the child. And we were thinking, we've got like, you know, a week or two, especially because we had seen her heart stop. And so we're like, okay, yep. And so we named her Coco, Coco Darling.
1: Yes.
0: And from then on, that's what she was referred to, and we, you know, told the whānau, and yeah, it was a very and it's you know, it's a while ago now. I'm now 40, so you know, but yeah, it switched, and when I am going through that now, I've come to realize, unfortunately, having gone through a few things, I am like, hey, I need space.
1: Yeah,
0: I need to be in my space that I feel comfortable in. I need to not. It's I was thinking about this beforehand as well, thinking it's not about shutting off, and coming back to the fact that I'm neurodiverse. I've realized as well that external interactions and things are actually really taxing for me. So me being in my calm space is really important for me to be able to cope. And so my husband was working at the time, but he, and I was working as a stylist, so I was self-employed, so it was kind of handy. I was able to stop. His workplace at the time was incredible, and basically just gave him all of his sick leave and everything so that he could be home with me. And my mum would drive down at like 4 in the morning from Whangarei, because I couldn't be by myself. That's the point that I was at. I was like, I need someone to just be around, not for anything, not for talking, just
1: be there.
0: To be there.
1: Yep.
0: And it was really only Nathan and my mum that I felt like that. We actually had neighbours next door who were really good friends, and we were at the exact, like, within a couple of weeks point of our pregnancies.
1: Wow.
0: Which was tough, but actually incredible.
1: Yeah.
0: We became, you know, we're like, they're very good friends, and they were really supportive through.

0: the whole time, and really wonderful at like calling her by her name, which was really important.
1: Yes.
0: Yeah.
1: Absolutely.
0: So we ended up packing up and moving down to Hawke's Bay because I just was like, I need to get out of here. Mm. I don't really want to talk to anyone or see anyone.
1: Yeah.
0: Because this is a lot.
1: Yeah. Yeah.
0: Basically waiting each day, not knowing whether your child's surviving or not.
1: And everybody asks.
0: Yeah.
1: When you've got a belly that's got a baby.
0: And that
1: in
0: was
1: it.
0: A big thing, as I was like, I'm not going anywhere. Because if I would go out, I'm like, it would depend on the day whether I could say, oh, she's due in May. Yes, yep. It's our first.
1: Yeah.
0: And kind of like relish a moment of feeling normal.
1: Yeah, yeah.
0: And then other days I would be, and not blunt or rude to people, but just...
1: I would be.
0: Just honest.
1: Yeah.
0: And say, oh, we actually don't know if she's going to survive, like the likelihood is she's not. Mm. And interestingly, like those conversations would often open up to... people that had some sort of grief,
1: yeah.
0: Some sort of, you know, or they would just be very uncomfortable, and yeah. I'd kind of be like, well, maybe just don't ask.
1: That's right.
0: Like, if they're not saying something about it.
1: Didn't ask about your belly, you don't have to ask about mine.
0: Oh, yeah. So, yeah, we kind of moved a house
1: yeah,
0: onto
1: you did.
0: Land.
1: You did.
0: Yes, you do. And I was like, hey, let's do like a full-on renovation.
1: Let's be a bit more stressed.
0: Yeah.
1: Love it.
0: I find that I need something to keep my brain off thinking and spiraling and going to very dark places. So it was a pretty amazing opportunity. And for Nathan and I to work together, doing something that we loved, I could get paid for it doing through magazine work and that, and fully renovated a house. And that was kind of like this focus during the time, but it meant that we could be together all the time and not have to deal with the outside world kind of thing.
1: Yeah.
0: And I was really fortunate to get put with a really great team at the hospital to get checked on, and an amazing midwife who took on a case knowing that she would probably have to deliver a stillborn baby.
1: Yeah.
0: So, yeah, that was wild times. And this kind of constant push-pull struggle between feeling her move and that being really exciting and then having spots where you didn't feel her move for a bit and being terrified.
1: Yeah. Gosh.
0: And wanting to relish in this exciting thing. And I mean, like, yeah, you even did a baby shower because it was like, it just felt like...
1: We did a reveal cake.
0: You can't even, like, you can't ignore it, but it's like, oh, it was such a strange thing to navigate. So she passed away at 39 weeks and 2 days. And didn't actually realise, went up to the hospital for like a check, because it was getting close, and we had kind of figured out how we wanted to do things, and, you know, made a space at home, hoping that we could at least get to bring her home, and just wanted, just going through anything that felt like not normal, but just wanting to, very strange.
1: Yeah, because you're so quickly trying to make decisions together about, I think this is what we need to do, this is what we need to do, because there's no book or there's no right or wrong way to do it either.
0: No.
1: So you're going by what you feel that you just need.
0: Yeah. And like hanging on to hope that you'll get to meet her outside, but also wanting to keep yourself in check and not get too excited in some ways. So, we went out for a routine check

0: the moment that the wand went on, I knew.
1: Yeah.
0: Poor Nath had no idea. Aww. He just didn't click that he couldn't see the heartbeat, yeah. but I knew.
1: Yeah.
0: And so did our doctor. And she took it off. She looked at me. I just started crying. And then Nath knew. Mm. They're like, do you want a cup of tea? I was like, I don't know.
1: Yeah.
0: I was like, I don't know. And I was so numb.
1: Yeah.
0: You know, like I remember, I don't think I cried. Nath cried. Mm. I think I just was like

0: 911. 911 came. They tried to do CPR and revive him, but at that point, it was too late.
1: Mm. If you can talk about the medical providers who work there and now who the family is suing, the levels of responsibility here and what they're suing for.
0: So they're suing the guards that you mentioned and the companies. I think, you know, it's been very hard to get information from people who work at the facility. And you have the main contractor that you mentioned, Acquisition, who's no longer, who has been since replaced. And then contractors under them that, you know, take care of cleaning, food, medical. We've tried to reach, you know, for months to people who either work there or work there. They've been signing non-disclosure agreements. We weren't able to reach most of them. We were able to talk to one, a medical provider who used to work at the facility, as well to a current government official. And I think, you know, one of the biggest takeaways for us is that from the very beginning, you could see that there were concerns about mental health and suicides. Very early on, you start getting calls to 911 talking about people who try to commit suicide. And this, you know, the workers, they're not, the medical providers are not part of the lawsuit. But, you know, what our understanding is that they were complaining about, based on this calls, that sometimes they didn't have oxygen, they didn't have AKG paper, that they were having minimum resources. So we know from the beginning that the facility was not fully equipped to deal with the issues that it was facing.
1: Talk about the companies that are being sued, all the different levels of the sprawling detention camp.
0: So Acquisition, I mean, you know, most of the companies have not had prior experience dealing with detention centers. So this was a Department of Defense or War contract. Acquisition was the one that was hired. It was a small company out of Virginia. I think a really veteran owned, had gotten the main contract. Akima is a company that mostly is known for guard services. So they were providing the guard services for Camp East Ventana as well as other detention centers. Loyal Source is not part of the lawsuit, but Loyal Source is a company that was providing the medical care. And so, yes, I think you the issue with private detention is that you have multiple players that each play a role. And in this case, you know, all of the families decided to sue some of them, including the main contractor. And as you mentioned, the guards that we know were directly involved with the moment he died.
1: Perla, we're going to link to your piece. Perla Treviso is reporter with the ProPublica Texas Tribune Investigative Unit. Her recent piece headlined, "He Didn't Need to Die, How an Immigration Detention Center Repeatedly Failed to Address a Mental Health Crisis." Joining us from Philadelphia. This is Democracy Now!, democracynow.org. Could the Albanian government fall over massive protests that are taking place there called the Flamingo Revolution, over a deal the Albanian government made with Jared Kushner and Ivanka Trump for a luxury resort on an Albanian island? Stay with us.

0: environmental and transparency concerns related to the development of a multi-billion dollar luxury resort linked to President Trump's daughter Ivanka Trump and her husband Jared Kushner. The massive development would turn an abandoned Soviet weapons base known as Sazan into a luxury island resort and threaten one of the last wild areas and its lagoon that hosts more than 2,500 species. What began as an environmental protest has turned to anger at the entire political system. Over the July 4th weekend, tens of thousands of protesters took to the streets of Albania's capital, Tirana.
1: It's been too long with this kind of political culture, well, where the prime minister and the political parties of this country think they can do anything. There are no barriers to what they think is acceptable in politics. I'm here because I want an end to this Machiavellian political culture where power and greed justify anything.
0: As calls mount for the resignation of the Albanian prime minister, who won a fourth term last year, he's refused to budge on the Kushner-Trump linked development. This is Prime Minister Rama speaking to Reuters last month, defending the luxury resort project.
2: It has never been a question if this will go ahead or not. This is a blessing for the country. An investment of 4 billion euro in a country that has 27 and a bit more billion euro GDP speaks by itself.
0: For more on what's unfolding in Albania, we go to the capital, Tirana. We're joined by two guests. Ridi Muçi is a member of the Albanian parliament representing Tirana, member of the left-wing political party Lëvizje Bashkë, and its sole representative in the Albanian parliament. And we're joined by Bora Mima, a longtime labor organizer, researcher, and activist, also a founding member of the left-wing political party Lëvizje Bashkë. We welcome you both to Democracy Now. Ready Muçi, if you can talk about these massive protests, why they're called the Flamingo Revolution, and what this island is all about, and what Jared Kushner and Ivanka Trump's interest is here.
3: Thank you, Amy. So the reason why it's called the Flamingo Revolution, it relates to the fact that part of the project for the development of the resort is the lagoon, where many flamingos visit every year, and which had to be removed from an area that is environmentally protected with a special law in 2024 in order for the project to carry on. Today is actually the 40th continued day of protests in Tirana. And what started as a wish, let's say, by Ivanka Trump and Jared Kushner to, let's say, invest in the island of Sazan as well as the lagoon, precipitated into a protest that has the potential, we feel, to bring down the government, and not just the government of Prime Minister Edi Rama, but the whole system that has been built for the past 35 years in Albania.
0: Mm. And explain who Prime Minister Rama is.
3: So the story involves, let's say, money laundering from drug traffickers, the stripping away of property rights of local residents, as well as environmental destruction. Because the resort in this lagoon in Zvernets is a typical case of touristic mega resorts along the Albanian coastline, as well as skyscrapers in the city center, designed by famous international architects, but allegedly used for money laundering by drug traffickers. Prime Minister Edi Rama is at the same time head of this National Council on Territory Planning, which means that he's the one that signs all these construction permits. And this special anti-corruption unit that we have recently in Albania has issued 20 arrest warrants for people related to drug trafficking who have acquired more than 1 million square meters of construction permits by Edi Rama. At the same time as what I would call a process of accumulation of wealth by disappropriation of local residents who are stripped by their property claims, either

Joan Baez singing Joe Hill in 2005 at Camp Casey in Crawford, Texas. This is Democracy Now!, democracynow.org. I'm Amy Goodman. We end today's show with the latest from Albania, where thousands have taken to the streets in the capital, Tirana, for over a month in the biggest unrest since the collapse of communism 30 years ago. The so-called Flamingo Revolution began last month over environmental

0: by falsifying documents, such as the case of Zvernets, in which the person who claims to be the rightful owner is actually under investigation for drug trafficking and living in the United States, or through this special law on strategic investors, as it's called, through which the government can strip away the property rights for the benefit of the country, all the while destroying the environment. As I mentioned earlier, that is why there were these amendments made in 2024 to remove this lagoon area from the environmentally protected areas of Albania, in order to pave the way, let's say, for this this construction project.
1: Before we end, I want to bring in Bora Mem, a longtime labor organizer, researcher, and activist. If you can talk about the violence that the protesters have been left with, and the fact that the Prime Minister, Edi Rama, says that this project, the Trump-Kushner project, is going to happen.
2: Hello. So as it was mentioned before, this is a project that is being influenced not just by Jared Kushner and Ivanka Trump, but also it's a money laundering operation, international money laundering operation. And of course, that the Prime Minister Edi Rama will say this not just because he wants to still be in power and to hold his position, but also due to the fact that many foreign and not only interests are engaged in this, are engaged and involved in this process. When it comes to the violence of the process, the protest, it was not only in the first day when the community protesters and different activists were protesting in the fences that were enclosed in the area of Zvernetsi, which is a protected area, but also a part of it belongs to the community, where one of the community members was dragged down by private security and a gun was held in his hand and the police was not intervening, which shows where the state police loyalty lies, and it's not with the Albanian people and it's not with the law, but it's with the ones who actually are dispossessing us from our private, our public lands and our environment and islands or natural protected areas. There was also a protest held just last week at the Parliament of Albania, where some protesters were throwing eggs at the MPs' cars because the MPs of the both main political parties, such as the Socialist Party or the Democratic Party, they are both supporting Trump's and Kushner's project in Albania. So after this, the police used this as an excuse to attack and to violently intervene and arrest. And not only this, but there were cases of protesters being arrested and beaten up in the police stations, which is a breach of human rights. There are many institutions, international organizations, but also our MP or other activists who are trying to engage with this. I believe that Edi Rama is going to say this due to the fact that he's actually in his worst political position he has ever been in the last 3 decades, that he's actually in power in Albania in different positions. I believe that the protests will go on and the people are very determined. So whatever he's saying, if not tomorrow, but quite soon, this is going to be the end of Edi Rama's political career, but of a whole political system, which is actually serving to the oligarchy. If I can just add something.
1: We're going to have to leave it there because the show is ending. I want to thank you both for being with us. Bora Mem, longtime labor organizer and founding member of the Lëvizja Bashk Party, and Redi Muçi, member of the Albanian parliament representing Tirana. That does it for our show. I'll be in Kansas City on July 17th and 18th for the screening of Steal the Story, Please at the Glenwood Arts Theater in Overland Park. 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I'm Amy Goodman. Thanks so much for joining us.

0: Their temperature will drop to a chilly 5 overnight. Mainly fine tomorrow with a chance of a shower and some southwesterly winds, heading for a high of 11. And looking ahead to Sunday, mainly fine, chance of a shower too. That southwesterly wind will die out, heading for a high of just 12 degrees.
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0: Hi everybody, this is Jeremy Roberts on behalf of Hawke's Bay Poetry Live. 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Maybe you're listening on 104.7 FM or 1431 AM. We don't mind. We're just happy to have you on board. And my very special guest today is a local poet, Fern M, who is a bit of a stalwart at the Common Poets Society meetings in Hastings. And, I know you live in Hastings. Fern, is there anything you'd like to add to that?
1: I've lived in Hawke's Bay most of my life. I love it. The weather is fantastic. There are beautiful people here who are right into their poetry and all things art. It's a great place to be. I'm happy to be here today. I was very excited, Jeremy, when you invited me to come along, and glad to be here.
0: Yeah, awesome. Yeah, well, I've sort of got to know Fern and her poetry over a few years now, really, isn't it?
1: Yeah, at least three.
0: And it's going to be interesting to listeners for you to learn more about her and hear her poems. So, look, my eternal opener is, who first introduced you to poetry in a way that mattered, and what did they do that actually hooked you?
1: It was my grandmother's. My grandmother's. There was always nursery rhymes, and there was always something sing-song in the way they delivered them. So right from, you know, a wee child, I can remember just being fascinated by words and how we use them. In poetry. And then in my teenage years, I was introduced to grunge music, 90s grunge music, and found that as an extraordinary outlet of words. It's not, you know, traditional poetry, but
0: sure,
1: it is. It is in the hearts of many.
0: Many poets have sat in that chair and talked about rock and roll and, you know, song lyrics and the like. Any particular favourite grunge bands that really got
1: Nirvana.
0: Through you?
1: Nirvana.
0: Nirvana, yeah.
1: Kurt was my jam.
0: Kurt's lyrics and the whole package.
1: Very much so.
0: And it was remarkably catchy, wasn't it? That's the thing, that's people trying to imitate Nirvana. But if you haven't got those catchy songs...
1: The catchy songs and the delivery.
0: Yeah.
1: It was the delivery that really got me.
0: Phenomenal, wasn't it? We better not go down that rabbit hole. See, I'll happily divert, but never mind. So family was a big influence for you. What about school? Were there any teachers that particularly alerted you to the wonderful world of poetry, or not?
1: Kind of, yeah. I actually, one of the reasons why I passed what used to be fifth form, now year 11, it was from my poetry. So we had to stand up and deliver a piece of work that we'd written ourselves, and I was very much opposed to the thought of standing in front of a group of my peers and doing such. And so my grandparents arranged for me to go and perform at the Cat and Fiddle. And unbeknownst to me, they brought my poetry along. I was not aware of this.
0: Right.
1: And they had my English teacher standing in the back of the room where I couldn't see her. And that was sort of pushed me to the limit, like to that point of actually passing English for that year.
0: Wow. When you say the Cat and Fiddle, was this a night when the Hawke's Bay Live poets were meeting?
1: I would assume so. It was a long time ago.
0: It
1: was the second time I'd been there. So... It was open mic night of poetry. That's all I knew.
0: Well,
1: we hopped
0: was.
1: In the car.

0: and, well, we rocked up.
1: It was. Isn't that interesting? So how old were you?
0: I would have been 15, 16. This was quite a while ago.
1: Yeah, because, okay, so some of those people that were in the room are still going, and they have formed part of the group that meet at in Tarradale at the Theosophical Hall on the second Monday of each month. They used to be in ArtSync, where Common Poets are now. That's who I was talking about the other day.
0: Yes.
1: Yeah. Oh, wow. Okay. All right. So when did you realise that you were somebody who perhaps wanted to even write poetry? When did that happen? Like, okay, so the school thing was going on. Was that a one-off, or did you always write?
0: I had been writing for years at that point. Painfully dyslexic, so no one but me ever knew what I was writing. But I could rabble it off. So poetry has always been there. It's always been something that's sort of flowed through me.
1: Oh, very interesting.
0: Yeah.
1: Well, I've always noticed that you seem so natural at the mic when you're sharing your poems to a live audience. So that sort of, yeah, okay, that sort of clicks into place. Of course, you didn't just suddenly turn up 2 years ago having never stood in front of anybody in your life or written much, which does happen.
0: I believe you, yeah.
1: People write one poem and turn up and read it, and that opens a new door for them. Fantastic. Okay. Let's hear that poem.
0: So this I have entitled Flowers. I've always prided myself on being a dandelion, low maintenance, resilient, and can survive in pretty much any conditions. And then I met you, and you brought out the rose in me, soft, delicate, sweet and tender. The best in me is what you see, and so the best of me I bring to thee. Our love is deep and flowing. If my time was up tomorrow, I'd simply be glad I'd met you. And yet 1,000 moons could pass us by, and we would still be learning our collective depths. Life is brighter now, I'm living out of the shadows. Your light, it glows, it hums. Your warmth, it spared my teeth. No longer do they chatter in the bitter cold. Like a sunflower, I will rise to new heights. I will keep my gaze firmly upon your light. And in the nights, I will rest as I await the return of your welcoming glow.
1: Oh, what a lovely poem to open the show with, Fern. Yeah, written for somebody special. It sounds like a real poem. It's
0: very, very much so. Yeah. I actually met this person at Common Poets.
1: Oh.
0: So, yeah. Mm. Quite cool. Befitting to have such a poem for them.
1: It is. Pardon me for not remembering. Have you shared that at the open mic?
0: Yes,
1: yeah,
0: I have.
1: Yeah. Okay, good. Talking a little bit about how you write, Do you feel you write with, you're in control of your poem, or is it like, are you prepared to be taken somewhere risky, or are you just like open-minded?
0: Very, very open-minded. It's always sort of something that just sort of, it starts coming through. I rush to grab pen and paper wherever it may be, and it just starts coming through. And usually it just keeps flowing and coming, I say shaking it out of my pen, it out of my pen onto the page until either it's done or the world needs me again, whichever comes first.
1: Ah, okay. And so it pours out of you like, okay, it's almost arrives almost fully formed, or do you tend to redraft?
0: Some are redrafted, others are left exactly as they came out.
1: Right.
0: Sort of very much depends on the poem and what was happening and while it was coming through, if that makes sense.
1: Are you aware of, when you're writing, are you aware of rhythmic elements or musical elements?
0: Very much so. It's almost as though my brain is singing it to me or performing it within me and the cadences and the flows and the rhythm of it.

0: okay.
1: Yeah. What? So, in a nutshell, is it too tricky a question to ask what elements you think a good poem should have?
2: No. That is a good one to ponder for just a quick moment.
1: Yeah, of course.
2: I think poetry is the elements, words. My goodness. My apologies. Can we circle back round to that one?
1: We can.
2: I'm drawing an entire blank on that one.
1: Probably.
2: I have pondered it already.
1: By the time we finish the interview, you will have answered that question, I'm sure. We don't have to put the spotlight on you again. You've already revealed so much about the way you relate to poems and the writing anyway. So let's move on a little bit. What about themes? Do you... Like, you're kind of open-minded, so you're not like writing I'm going to write 20 or 30 poems about this thing, or I really feel strongly about that, so I'm going to write about that, or is it just...
2: It shows up on the day.
1: Yeah, okay.
2: The poem shows up on the day, right. And sometimes I could go all month writing about one particular thing, and then others it's one poem and flash in the pan, it's there on the page.
1: Okay. Oh, good. How about another one, Finn?
2: Let's have a look through. Oh, this is another poem written about another poet.
1: All right.
2: Beacon, soul, flare, heart of love, spirit of fire, feminine, so pure and true. The witch of her hill, she will rise to any occasion. Her hugs are soft and warm. She knows her worth and where it's at. A beacon of light with her fiery red hair. To know her is a delight. Love you, sweet soul sister. I see you. Thank you for sharing your magic. Thank you for being you.
1: Oh, I think I know who that might be. Fantastic. Good. We won't name them. We'll just leave that there for the listeners to...
2: That sounds like a good idea. She knows it's about her.
1: Good.
2: So if she listens in, then she'll... Yeah, her special
1: good.
2: Wee poem.
1: Good, yeah. Well, there are some very special, wonderful, creative souls who visit and hang out at open mics, including Common Poets Society, which is where Fern spends a lot of time. And I might as well do the plug now, because Hawke's Bay Live Poets, they fund this show. So I must give them a plug. They meet on the second Monday of the month in the Theosophical Hall in Devonshire Place, Tarradale, 7 p.m. $5 at the door. And Napier Live Poets, that is at Creative Arts Napier, and that's the first Monday of every month, 6 p.m. and that's no charge. So come along, listeners. You don't have to read. You can just come and be an audience member. Ears are always appreciated.
2: Come as you are, as Kurt would say.
1: Yeah. So is there any sort of emotional cost, do you think, to writing honestly?
2: Yes, there very much can be. It can be quite a raw experience for me as I write my poetry. Because I have a very no-holds-barred way of doing it. Whatever wants to come out onto the page can, and in my heart and my eyes should. Doesn't mean that they all get delivered at open mics or interviews, but whatever is willing to come through is always more than welcome.
1: I was wondering about that, because the next question was, is there anything you'd refuse to write about? No, from what you've... Am I right, or would you block yourself if you started to think you might write a poem about something, and would you block yourself and think no?
2: I have on several occasions started writing a poem, decided that no, it had no place in the world, and I have ripped it out of the book and burnt it with a lighter.
1: Okay, decisive. Yeah.
2: Very dramatic, but that's all part of it, isn't it?
1: Yeah. Well, it's interesting to hear that you've also written things, but you decided not to share them. So they were completed poems or drafts, and they just sit there, do they?
2: Yes, they do. I have a separate folder. This is

0: the one where pretty much anything out of it can be shared. And there's another folder with poetry that is just, it's another level of intimacy and depth.
1: Okay.
0: That's really only for me and my cat to ever hear.
1: Interesting. Yeah. Now, I understand that. Common Poets is fairly about as liberal and open-minded as you could get. I mean, I share things there that I wouldn't share at Hawke's Bay Live Poets, for instance. And I know that there's others who follow that that method too.
0: It's lovely to have a space for everything, isn't it?
1: It's good to be able to, I want to read this thing. Where can I go? Oh, I'll go here. Right.
0: Brilliant.
1: All right. So is your poetry, from what I've heard, is accessible, and is this important to you? Like, you don't want people to scratch their heads and think, what the heck is that about? You want people to get what you're saying, or is that important, or is it not important?
0: It is important. I feel poetry should be something that's open to everybody. Mm. And perhaps if you were a few generations before me, it wouldn't make any sense, the way I deliver things or the topics I talk about. But I do want the poetry to be accessible to as many people.
1: Yeah. And I would take it that you're perfectly happy with people interpreting your poems as they see fit.
0: Oh, yes. Yeah. It's art, and art is subjective. So they can think and feel as they see fit.
1: Yeah, yeah. Well, someone once said a good poem shouldn't tell someone how to react to it, you know.
0: I like that.
1: All right. So what parts of your life do you think your poems haven't touched yet? That sounds a bit like something you were talking about before, the parts that you don't want to write about. But are there other, or because poems just arrive and announce themselves, that answers that question, I suppose, in a way. You don't know what's coming?
0: Sort of. I never know what's going to come until a poem's on its way, sort of being birthed, if you will. One thing I don't seem to write much poetry about, even though it's something that's on my mind most of the time, is gardening and plant life and biodiversity.
1: Okay.
0: So that's something that I'm trying to find another way of doing poetry, of actually sitting down and intentionally writing something, sitting and thinking I'm going to write about specific thing and hope that it flows. Because everything else that comes out is just whatever is there. It's been, floating about, like Blue Jeans, the poem. I put my jeans on and realised that I had to mend them again, and I had approximately 17 minutes to get where I was going. And I was like, but first a poem.
1: Yeah. Well, that's great to hear there's something on the back burner or just fizzling away there. And, I'm sure you'll end up writing about that area of your life.
0: Oh yes, I very much hope so. I have a few weeks of doing very little, so that is the intention, is to sit with permaculture, with plants, and see how much I can write about them and share some of the joy and inspiration that isn't within me for them.
1: Are you real green fingers?
0: Oh, very much so. Mm. Very much so. I've studied biodiversity and sustainability. It's something I've always loved, the idea of having my hands in the earth and creating something and helping Mother Earth, Papa Tuanuku, to do what she does.
1: Yeah. Do you talk to plants?
0: Oh, very much so.
1: Yeah.
0: That's
1: a serious question.
0: Oh, yeah.
1: There's also some study, don't ask me where I saw this or heard this, about a belief now that plants communicate to each other.
0: They do, through the mycelium. Through the mycelium, when they're all in the network in the soil, and houseplants, they're happier when they have a friend nearby.
1: Right.
0: From all the little electro, whatever it is that they talk to one another with.
1: Yeah.
0: Yeah.
1: Because I was trimming our magnolia tree the other day, and I remembered that, and I thought, as I was cutting these branches to stop them

0: going enormously higher, I thought, oh, it's my magnolia tree screaming and I can't hear it, you know? Once that idea gets in your head.
1: It is a possibility. It depends when you're pruning it in, like, with the moon. So yeah. When it's a full moon, more of the energy, more of the sap is up higher. If you do it in a new moon, then all of the energy is down lower into the earth.
0: Oh, good.
1: They can also call via the mycelium for support and help from their fellow trees and other plants. So,
0: very interesting. Well, yeah, you've got to write about that stuff. Of course you do. Well, how about another poem now, Fern?
1: That sounds lovely. We spoke of blue jeans. Should we do blue jeans?
0: Yeah, go on.
1: Blue jeans, blue jeans, blue collar jeans. Oh, I should ask, do I have to censor the...
0: No, look, we are on 9 p.m.
1: Oh, brilliant.
0: Fridays now on broadcast. I've been told it's not an issue.
1: Oh, wonderful.
0: And look, I won't go into that. We had a program time change due to an issue we had a while ago. But I'll tell you later about that.
1: Brilliant. Okay. From the top. Blue jeans, blue jeans, blue collar jeans. Ripped, torn, so often worn. Holes and loose threads, pulls and straggly bits. Comfiest ever pair of jeans. Blue collar as fuck. Painting with evidence from quarter merino interior to black stained fence. Garden weed, till and mulch. Blue jeans, blue collar as fuck. Ripped knees, summer ventilation, if you please. They grew in the wash, now I can fit winter warmth in without a squash. Mended, washed, stained and loved. Blue jeans, blue collar, it's in my jeans.
0: Oh, gosh. So, and those were the ones that you were repairing.
1: Yes.
0: So did you write that before you repair, or which came first, the repair or the poem?
1: I was halfway mending them with them still on me. That's how much of a rush I was in. And then I ran and grabbed a piece of paper and a pen, wrote it down with literally the needle and thread hanging from my pants. So it was sort of a mismatch of both.
0: Oh,
1: that's how drop everything and do it it is. When a poem comes through and it's ready and it's right there.
0: Incoming. Yeah, that I suddenly remembered there's an old hit called Blue Jeans. I think it's called Blue Jeans by a guy called David Dundas. When I wake up in the morning light, I put on my jeans and I feel all right. I put my blue jeans on. I put my old blue jeans on. And that was like a top 40 song.
1: I believe you. And it's ringing
0: it's
1: bells.
0: That's why people are writing about jeans, because they become part of you, don't they?
1: Pretty much. I've worn them for years and they're about ready to become shorts at this stage, or be patched on to other things.
0: Have a second life.
1: Yes.
0: Yeah. All right. Was Common Poets the first time? No, it wasn't. You read it when you were 15.
1: Yes, at the Cat and the Fiddle, when you took a massive hiatus.
0: Yeah. When did you go back to public reading? Was it at Common Poets?
1: It was at Common Poets.
0: Yeah, right.
1: Yes.
0: Right. Okay. And so, remembering back, you did speak a little bit about how you felt at home. But how was it for you when they said, and the next reader is Fern?
1: Initially, I refused to go up. I was like, no, I'm not doing that. I was sitting in the corner. I didn't want to be perceived by anyone. I just wanted to go and be part of the poetry, part of the vibe, and sort of absorb it all. I was making all these excuses. Look, no, I can't do it. Like, you know, I'm 15. I shouldn't be in the pub anyway. I don't have my folder. My nana pulled it out of a giant handbag. You know the ones that they always have? And she was like, well, all your excuses are now gone. So I got up and I delivered three poems.
0: Oh.
1: And then sort of glanced out and went, thanks. And literally just scurried back off the stage and went and sat back down. And I said to my granddad, if only that had counted toward my NCEA. And he pointed over, you know, gestured over to the corner, and my English teacher stood up, like, stepped out from this darkened corner and waved and said, well, actually it does.
0: Oh, yeah, good.
1: So poetry is literally one of the reasons why I passed that year and didn't have to resit English. So I'm one of those people who can do all of the creative writing and everything.

0: anything until I'm asked to. Or until I have to do it in a certain format, or until it, you know, anything formal like that. Or you know, all the reviews and everything. And I simply wouldn't have passed. I would have had to do it again the next year, catch up on the credits, I suppose.
1: So
0: it was wonderful.
1: Yeah, it sounds like you'd be opposed to the current government's ideas about exams in school and...
0: Very much so.
1: Internal assessment has been given the flick.
0: Yes.
1: What did they know?
0: Put them in the hot seat of being a teacher for a year. They'll soon see that diversity is real.
1: Yeah, absolutely. Look, have you ever had an audience reaction that really surprised you or stuck with you, or, you know?
0: Yes, it was the first time I delivered Almost Orphan, and I knew that it was something that was quite tender to me, but I did not expect to have people coming up afterwards shaking, crying, saying, you touched my heart, this is my experience. Why are you in my head? That's the words that I never had. And it was sort of a little bit like, I'm not sure how to respond to your open grief because I've shut my folder now for a second. But it was wonderful to be able to hold that space and, have something of mine that touched someone else so deeply.
1: Well, that's what the sort of experience that can go on at an open mic poetry. Listeners, sometimes we talk about people being triggered and by something someone's reading and sharing. And, it is quite something when for the first time someone comes up and lets you know that what you said was, you know, they were meeting you.
0: Yeah.
1: Yeah.
0: Like, it was a wonderful experience, and it was... what's the word I'm searching for? I'm not quite sure. It almost cathartic to know that someone else resonates with that thought and with that feeling.
1: Yeah. Very encouraging too, isn't it? To keep going. It's not the reason you went along that night to read that poem, but look what happened. Well, what about other poets, actually? Do you read poetry, or do you prefer to listen to it live? Are there New Zealand, Kiwi, Aotearoa poets, or international ones, historical ones, that you've responded to?
0: I listen live.
1: Right.
0: With the dyslexia, if I'm reading poetry and I don't have the writer's voice in my head, it's all very la la la la, you know, it's syllables, there's not much life to it. Most of the poetry I expose my mind and my heart to comes in through song, through music.
1: Okay.
0: One New Zealand poet who's not very well known is Ivy Wren, and I really love her work. It takes you on a journey.
1: I couldn't tell you anything. I've heard the name. I couldn't tell you it. What style is it?
0: Oh, I couldn't tell you that.
1: did you hear her?
0: Yes.
1: Yeah.
0: Yes. I actually had heard her work, someone else voiced it, and I didn't realise that that was her writing name. And I was speaking to her about this beautiful poet, and she needs to hear all about them, and has she looked them up? And she started laughing and said, well, actually, that's my pen name. So I had no idea for about 6 months.
1: Where did you hear her reading?
0: I heard someone else reading her music at an open mic, and that was the pen name, and I didn't even know that this person had one.
1: Okay. Yeah, that made it. And have you continued to try to find more work, or, you know, to...
0: More of their work?
1: Yeah.
0: Yes. Well, actually, now we were quite close anyway, but they'll actually send me their drafts and say, what do you think?
1: Which is
0: a real privilege.
1: That is a privilege, yeah. Good one. Okay. There's nobody that you would have read. I don't know what school you went to, but there's nothing, no poetry or writers from school that

0: is sort of still with you, or it's just so long ago?
1: It's so long ago, and back then I didn't really have a heck of a lot of reading comprehension, if that makes sense. Yeah. It wasn't until sort of fourth form, fifth form, when I started reading and writing music, that this idea of written English actually twigged. And at that point, all I wanted to do was art and music, and write my poems and be left to it, pretty much.
0: So if we move away from people who write poems or write prose and go into the music field, which musicians and songwriters do you, apart, you've mentioned already?
1: Paul Isaac has been very close to my heart for, well, since I discovered them, and I think it was 2020. And they're from over in Hawaii, and they have a lot of work that's quite political and quite environmental, and it's actually something I listen to, the albums.
0: Okay.
1: While I'm at work, I'm a gardener, so it only seems fitting to listen about music, you know, hear songs like...
0: Yes, how nice to
1: do about
0: that.
1: Permaculture and whatnot. And Jordan May... She's another New Zealand artist, and again, quite politically outspoken. And she has some beautiful work, and I'm the kind of person who can hear music, and I hear it sort of in two parts. There's the lyrics as the poetry, and then the music accompanying it, I suppose.
0: So do the words come first for you, and the music is it's sitting on the words?
1: Sitting on the music, and I can dance on the music, and my mind and my heart can go along on the journey of the poetry of the lyrics.
0: Do you play any instruments yourself?
1: I do. I play guitar, and I dabble in bass and drums and keyboard and mandolin and about four others.
0: Oh.
1: Yeah.
0: And have you played in bands?
1: I tried a few times, but that was back in my 20s when we all had other priorities of, you know, working several jobs, trying to get ahead of the man type thing. But mostly now I play with my children, which is lovely because they're both very musically minded and they're in bands and whatnot. And
0: oh, good one. I've got a very musical daughter, songwriter, and so it's fantastic to have that connection with through your family.
1: Very much so.
0: Yeah. All right. Well, look, how about another poem, Fern? 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And, of course, this show, Hawke's Bay Poetry Live, is available as a podcast. You can go to the website, look under programs, and you'll find it, and you can go back, scroll down the list, and you'll see a number of interviews with different poets, different writers, and they will be sharing different work, of course. Fern's, I love that rustling sound. It sounds so natural. So
1: you're trying to find the poem.
0: You've got,
1: should we do one?
0: Yep.
1: Yes, should we do Almost Orphan?
0: Yes.
1: Almost orphan. I am an almost orphan, without parents on the other side to watch over me, to have my back. Both trapped in this mortal realm of needs and longing, spending their days paying their karmic debt. No mother to call when I fall and have a bruised heart, nor to ask questions of raising my daughter or son, just left to wing it. No father to comfort me in times of struggle and heartache, not even to tinker on projects with. No, I have become an almost orphan, been this way for far too many years. I wipe away tears of anger, frustration and displaced guilt, soul-crushing pain, a grief I know I am not alone in. I want to reach out and touch their hearts, if for nothing else, but to feel it isn't beating to a rhythm that resonates with mine. Sunrise in Willow Grove, from an ace to my rightful name, Fern. Mother Earth holds me. I feel her beneath my feet. Father Sky watches over me. The rays of his mighty sun warm my face. His rain reminds

0: me, we all have needs. We all need care. Much like a baby bird from a poorly constructed nest, I fell. Each branch hurt just as much as the last. My innocence was spent. My gentle, soft down feathers mercilessly plucked from my skin. They are never meant to be taken. An almost orphan with parents on this mortal plane. Perhaps put here to feel and heal generational pain. But I just wish I had healthy parents.
1: Ooh, wow. What a beautiful poem. Gosh. Well, yeah, that is a poem that will just hold a room's attention, isn't it?
0: Very, yeah. Very much so. It is the one that I got knocked out of the slam with. I went to my one and only slam that I've actually participated in, yeah. And I had my one and only goal was to not back out.
1: Good on you.
0: Under the pressure, and I delivered that, and the whole room just kind of went, where did the air go?
1: Yeah. Well, being marked at a slam is not any indication of a poem's value, really. It's not.
0: It's just something that I wanted to
1: extremely
0: partake in.
1: Erratic. And it's, you know, not to say that the winners haven't won the room on the night, but a poem like that, that's very powerful.
0: It is a big, big feelings poem. That one actually started coming through when I was at the Centennial Gardens over in Napier. It was drizzling and I was standing at the waterfall and the first couple of lines just started coming through and I was muttering them as I rushed off to my car and a man stopped me. He said, are you okay? And I just kept repeating the words and then ran off to my car and sat there, tears streaming down my face as I wrote it.
1: Yeah.
0: So it was a whole body experience.
1: Good on you. So this is closely related to that, really, because I'm going to ask you if you believe poetry has real power in the world. And I think we've kind of been saying that in a number of ways, but would you agree with that, directly with that question?
0: Most definitely. I think the ability to gain a glimpse, more insight into a point of view, even your own, truly is a powerful thing.
1: Good. Yeah, absolutely. Three cheers for that. Have you ever written a poem on purpose to sort of educate people or to persuade, or do you know what I mean? Like, have you felt motivated and thought, oh, I'm going to write something? Maybe you weren't thinking of the people you wanted to transform, say, but have you written a poem for a cause or something?
0: I have, probably not in the way that most people would think of it. So I used to work in early childhood education and with raising my own two children in a very hands-on fashion while they were younger, we did everything as poems or as sing-song. Everything had a rhyme, everything, you know, we didn't just say, oh, we're going to go and hop in the stroller. It was, you know, we're off to Dougie the Buggy, and it was a means in a way of communicating and ingraining, and it was the rhythm of the day. So it's probably not a conventional way of answering the question, but I don't really do conventional things.
1: No, we get that. We get what you're saying. That's great. And certainly, you know, sometimes people can feel incredibly challenged by a poem someone's read, you know. Have you experienced that as an audience member? Have you felt, when you've listened to a poem, you've felt, oh, really? Or something like that? Have you had those experiences? Or
0: Yes, I have. I have been listening to poetry and thought, that's a very different worldview to mine, and I'm going to hold space for your opinion. You have every right to hold that opinion. It was something that I sort of took time to reflect on afterwards and decided, no, I very much do believe in my stance, and maybe this is why I didn't go and speak to them afterwards, as I usually do, go and chit-chat around the room. It was no punching down or anything. It was just a very odd way of viewing the world and people's roles within it.
1: Oh, okay. All right.

0: Yeah. Oh, that's a very good answer. Thank you for that. How about another poem? We've got about 20-odd minutes left, actually, so we can probably squeeze in quite a few more poems, actually.
1: Brilliant. I'll do NPC, which is non-play character for those who don't know the lingo of gaming. Alive in a life that feels borrowed, pushing through the days, drifting in the nights, direction, ambition, none. Zero, zilch, nada. In a daydream of taskbar existence, the feeling gnaws at me. None of it matters. I feel like an NPC. Wash, rinse, repeat, repeat, repeat. Where is my spark, my passion, a drive for something more? Then it hits me, clear as day. I'm not depressed or lost. I simply forgot to put eat on my never-ending taskbar. Oh, the joys of adulting.
0: Wow. Then I've never heard that something from the culture, from the world of gaming, used for something so so common, but it's something not everyone experiences, you know, to feel, but many do.
1: We do, and this is another way that, you know, I suppose it is an accessible poem of perhaps most of us have gotten in that point in our day or our week where we're just like, oh my goodness.
0: Going through the motions, making up the landscape.
1: Pretty much. And then go, oh, I've missed a basic human need. I have a bodily function that I have not seen to.
0: Yeah. Wow. Okay. I can see that your writing's quite varied, you know. You're quite original and you've got fresh insights, I would suggest, into humanity. It's great. Yeah, I'm sure our listeners are really enjoying it. Okay, look, I'd like to throw a few quotes at you by famous poets. Robert Graves said, "To be a poet is a condition, not a profession." Mary Oliver asked, "Tell me, what is it you plan to do with your one wild and precious life?"
1: Oh, that's beautiful.
0: Wallace Stevens said, "The poet is the priest of the invisible." So that's a bit like that former question, isn't it?
1: Very much so.
0: Emily Dickinson said, "If I feel physically as if the top of my head were taken off, I know that is poetry."
1: Mm.
0: Elizabeth Smither from Aotearoa said, "Poetry is a way of being alive." And Allen Ginsberg said, the American poet said, "Poetry is not an expression of the party line. It's that time of night, lying in bed, thinking about what you really think, making the private world public." And our very own Hone Tufare said, "I can hear you making small holes in the silence, rain." One of the most famous lines in New Zealand poetry. So do you want to have a go at putting a pithy sentence together or not? You don't have to.
1: Perhaps not right on the spot.
0: Right. See, whenever we get to this question, if it's included, really what everything we've been talking about is describing poetry, isn't it?
1: Yes.
0: That's what I reckon.
1: Very much so.
0: And you've said a lot of great things. So like creativity is intelligence having fun. So that's quite closely related to some poetry writing, isn't it?
1: It is. Yeah. That's actually a pinched quote I have. That was Albert Einstein.
0: Oh, was it?
1: Yes, it was.
0: Oh, yeah.
1: So as much as I would love to claim that one, it is actually something that I was part of an exhibition that went round several countries. It was mirrors or reflections or something like that. I did it with my sister, who at the time was a professional artist.
0: Mm.
1: So we each got half

of the picture and we had to paint it, but we weren't allowed to show the other or talk to them about it. It was to see how far away we were from each other in how we delivered our painting, how we created it. And we had to write what creativity was.

Next one is a very famous song. It's from Showboat. I'm sure you'll know it straight away. It's called Old Man River. It's a landmark song from Showboat and one of the first musicals to tackle serious social themes. And William Warfield's deep, resonant interpretation is considered definitive. Have a bit of a listen to this song.

hear from Dorothy Loudon now, who's going to bring emotional weight to this lesser-known Broadway ballad. The ballad is called 50%. Ballroom, the musical, was praised for its mature storytelling and realistic portrayal of late-life romance.

Well, here we are, come to the end of the first hour of Theatre Themes. We're going to finish with a song from the Three Penny Opera. So go and put the billy on, make yourself a cup of tea or coffee, grab a couple of cookies, come back and get ready to listen to another whole hour of the great songs from the great musicals on Radio Hawke's Bay.

0: Their temperature dropped to a chilly 5 overnight. Mainly fine tomorrow with a chance of a shower and some southwesterly winds, heading for a high of 11. And looking ahead to Sunday, mainly fine, chance of a shower or two, that southwesterly wind will die out, heading for a high of just 12 degrees.
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0: Welcome back to Theatre Themes on Radio Hawke's Bay, station that gives you a voice. Now, in this second hour of Theatre Themes, you will hear songs from a chorus line, Grand Hotel, Nine, La Cage aux Folles, and a whole lot more. As always, if you'd like to hear a song on this program, pick up a phone, call me, 8788710. You're about to hear a glittering finale from a chorus line. The number is intentionally ironic. A big showy celebration that contrasts with the musical's intimate stories of individual dancers. The song is called One.

And just by the way, when we're not staging our own productions, Theatre Hawke's Bay hires out the theatre. So whether you're planning a show of your own or need a venue for a meeting, our space is ready for you. We've got all the equipment that a good theatre does have or should have, and we can also arrange technical support if you need it. If you'd like to find out more, give me a call, 8788-710. I want to go to Hollywood. Well, I've been there, but I'd love to go back. That's a song from Grand Hotel. And it's sung by Jane Krakowski. And her performance in the Broadway revival earned her a Tony Award, thanks in part to this outstanding number.

next song is called Guido's Song. It's from a musical called Nine, sung by Raul Julia. And Raul leads this introspective piece from Nine, inspired by Fellini's film Eight and a Half. The musical explores the chaotic creative mind of a director juggling art, ego, and relationships.

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I would like to be there. I would like to be everywhere at once. I know that's a contradiction in terms and it's a problem. Especially when my body's clearing 40 as my mind is nearing 10. I can hardly stay up.

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1: That's all that I want.

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1: I ask you, what's a good thing for if not for taking it to excess?
2: One limitation I dearly regret. 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
1: I would like to have another me to travel along with myself. 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
0: I would like to be here,
1: sing along with myself in a song,
0: to be there,
1: walking down a lane now, everywhere,
0: everywhere,
1: everywhere, that's a contradiction in terms. I want to be here with Countess.

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It's the end if something important doesn't start. I want to be young, but I have to be old. 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

0: Just a reminder, if you're looking to hire a costume for a costumed occasion, look no further than Theatre Hawke's Bay. We've literally got hundreds of them. We mix and match to suit your needs. Come and see us on the corner of Hastings and Alexandra Streets every Friday from 4 until 6 from La Cage au Folle. There's a song called I Am What I Am.
1: I am what I am. I am my own special creation. So come take a look. 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

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And the song you're about to hear is from that musical. It's called Not the Life of Me.

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0: Remember Tommy Steele? Well, he was a household name back in the 1960s, and he's about to sing From Half a Sixpence. That's the musical, the song called Half a Sixpence.
1: How did you find out?

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1: And speaking of title tracks, you're about to hear the title track from Sunday in the Park with George. The song is called, you probably guessed it, Sunday in the Park with George. It's a reflected, layered piece from Sondheim's Pulitzer-winning musical. It's a song that explores art, legacy, and connection.
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George. Why is it you always get to sit in the shade while I have to stand in the sun? Hello, George. There is someone in this dress. A trickle of sweat.

The next song is called Someone to Watch Over Me. It's from a musical called OK. It's a Gershwin classic introduced in the 1926 musical OK, and it quickly became a jazz standard. It's been recorded by dozens of major artists across the generations. Have a listen.

And Theatre Themes, our next song is a powerful Rodgers and Hammerstein ballad that grew far beyond the musical. It became an anthem for solidarity worldwide, especially in sports and community events. It's from Carousel. It's called You'll Never Walk Alone.

like to have a request, dedicated song perhaps, call me up, 8788710. Losing My Mind, it's a song from Follies. And sung here by Barbara Cook, who delivers one of Sondheim's most haunting torch songs. The piece captures the quiet ache of longing and remains a favourite among cabaret performers.

Do you remember a musical called The Secret Garden? Well, the song you're about to hear now is from that musical. It's called How Could I Ever Know? It's a tender duet from The Secret Garden, and it highlights the show's blend of grief, healing, and hope.

0: Temperature will drop to a chilly 5 overnight. Mainly fine tomorrow with a chance of a shower and some southwesterly winds, heading for a high of 11. And looking ahead to Sunday, mainly fine, chance of a shower too. That southwesterly wind will die out, heading for a high of just 12 degrees.
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0: of the artist is called Takura, and it's called Andizuone. You're listening to The Face of Africa, and my name is Dr. Oliver. And we are having today our special program, FIFA World Cup 2026, where we're looking at the African teams. Yes, I'm glad. Yes, our analyst, Mr. Tafadzwa Mavunga, is around. We're still waiting for the other analyst, but nevertheless, we need to continue because we need to cover ground and talk about what has been happening. It has been quite an interesting week. Welcome, Mr. Mavunga.
1: Thank you, and thank you for having me.
0: Yes, this has been a very, very interesting week. I remember last week our last discussion, we were talking, yes, about the group of 32 when South Africa had just bowed out of the, yes, of the group of 32. And I think we were waiting for the game, yes, between England and DRC. And over that week, we had Netherlands versus Morocco, actually. And then we had England versus Democratic Republic of Congo. We have also Belgium versus Senegal, Argentina versus Cape Verde, which was and which remains a talking point about that game, and Colombia versus Ghana, Egypt versus Australia. So I want us to talk about the Morocco-Netherlands game. Can we talk about it?
1: So I think the round of 32 has been very exciting, and it has been a huge heartache for most African supporters because obviously we were behind all the African teams, but unfortunately they didn't measure up to the pressure and expectation to win the games and qualify to the round of 16. So it was really tough. But nonetheless, I think Morocco was one of those teams that kept the African flag up high and beat the Netherlands. So by all measures, I think Morocco played a very good game and they deserved to win. Mm-hmm. They controlled much of the game and they had lots of chances. And if we sort of look at how Netherlands played, they played well, but they just got that one chance, mm-hmm. and they scored.

0: you know, and I think that's one of those sort of things where we sort of say, you know, sometimes we need to use our half chance opportunities that we get. And sure, Netherlands did that. They got that one opportunity. I think it was around the 75th minute.
1: And they scored.
0: Yes, and Gabco got just that one chance.
1: And they scored.
0: And they scored. And Morocco ended up sort of, you know, struggling, but they kept the faith. They kept on pushing. They asked lots of questions, and they were able to equalize and take the game to extra time. And unfortunately, which was obviously good for all of us, is that some of the Netherlands players missed their penalties, which is really good. Yeah. So that was an exciting game, and it was a good result for Africa.
1: And what did Morocco did right? Which I see other African teams.
0: So yeah. I think what they did right there was they controlled much of the game. They were able to create lots of opportunities, and they also defended very well, which sort of makes it, gives you the added advantage, so to speak, if you want to win games. You just don't win games by just defending very well. You also have to control the pace, control the game, use all those channels. And I think Hakimi was one of those people, you know, on his right wing. He had lots of chances. There were lots of crosses, lots of opportunities. You know, the keeper and the defense had to work extra time to defend very hard. So, yeah, so I think that's what they did very well.
1: And maybe in terms of ranking,
0: I think Morocco and Netherlands are probably. I think one is. I think Netherlands is below Morocco. I think so. I think Morocco is number six, and Netherlands is number seven.
1: Number seven.
0: So I think when you look at the FIFA rankings as well, probably that speaks a lot that Morocco had an upper hand. And from the odds, probably they were expected to win that match.
1: And in our last discussion, what was the prediction? Did we expect
0: yes, Morocco to beat? I think we did expect that Morocco was going to win
1: against Netherlands.
0: Yes.
1: And what were we talking about in terms of the strengths? And what
0: I think the general strength that we're just looking at, we're sort of saying, I think Morocco has got a better strength. Whilst we said Netherlands have got other players that are really good. So if you look at their defense, you know, they have got Van Dijk. Mm-hmm. And then in the mid, they've got De Jong. Mm-hmm. And then they have got Defries, and they also have Gravenberch. They've got a number of good players in central defense that can give them those opportunities to go forwards and score. But I think what Morocco did was very tactful in terms of making sure that those players don't have the opportunities that they have, because otherwise they will punish you. So if you look at De Jong's game is really good. But I think in the middle of the pack, he didn't have those clear-cut opportunities to have those defense-splitting passes. He didn't have the opportunities to put the balls in those critical channels where it would present Gabco the opportunities to score.
1: And were we saying that Morocco is the underdogs, or who was the underdog?
0: I think naturally an African team is an underdog.
1: Is an underdog.
0: Yes. Yeah. I think that's the bias that's always there, isn't it?
1: Uh-huh. And what? So Morocco did a lot of things to make sure that they frustrate the.
0: Yes, I think they played very well to actually win the game. I think they were the team that was more hungrier to win the match, and they did a lot to win the match than Netherlands.
1: And would say Netherlands underestimated Morocco?
0: I think that's what always happens with these big teams, doesn't it? I think they go into a game, they're very complacent. They think they're just going to win. They actually take it as a given that they will win and march on to the next stage. But, you know, it doesn't happen always like that.
1: Uh-huh.
0: Yeah. And I also think, I think tactically, Ronald Koeman might have missed opportunities in terms of the game. I think he was too conservative. I think he was also too defensive. He didn't want to go forwards, attack. I think their ball, or you know, their ball possession, or what they sort of did was more defensive rather than, because Ronald Koeman, I think his natural play or his sort of tactics seem to be

0: More defensive.
1: More defensive than...
0: Because he was a defensive linkman.
1: Yeah, he was a defensive linkman as well.
0: And I think it might be interesting, maybe if we look back at his years when he was... I pretty much know when he was playing, he was more of a defensive linkman, but he scored some goals. We might want to look at how well Barcelona played when he was coaching. When he was coaching, yes. You know, that might give us a clue in terms of his tactical approach. But certainly with the national team, his approach has mostly been
1: more defensive
0: than going forwards and be more aggressive. So I'll give you a good example. If you look at teams like Colombia, I strongly believe that they are very aggressive teams. They want to go there. They don't hold back. They just want to fire. All cylinders are firing. They're taking the ball to the opponents, and they're looking for goals.
1: And if we look back, can we say that Morocco has Africa's hopes now?
0: Yes, I
1: think
0: so.
1: I know people are talking about controversy.
0: Yes, yes. I think Morocco is now the only team that will then definitely represent Africa at this stage. I'm not too worried about those comments is that the Minister of Sport?
1: The Minister of Sport.
0: Yes.
1: We were saying that they don't represent Africa. But for me, like what I said, I was also answering to one fellow colleague, and I was saying, I don't think he's saying they are not Africans. He is saying the first thing that the first country that they are answerable. They are answerable to Moroccans first.
0: Yes, definitely.
1: Before Africa, just like even what South Africa was doing, that we are answerable to South Africans, to their people, and then...
0: Yes, definitely. And I think we don't have to try and politicize everything, isn't it?
1: Mm-hmm.
0: We don't want to try and politicize every little comment that someone makes. Mm-hmm. And we definitely know that there's sort of divisions in terms of how soccer has been played in Africa. There's always been, a Southern African sort of region. Mm-hmm. We're probably starting from DR Congo going down, and then we had the East African sort of side where you've got Tanzania, Uganda. That side has not been very strong in terms of football.
1: And then
0: you look on the Western side.
1: West Africa.
0: The West African side was very strong, and then North Africa.
1: Mm-hmm.
0: And if you go back to history and look which teams has always been successful in African soccer, it has always been the West African countries and North African countries. But those games have never been fair when you follow how other teams were treated when they go in away matches. You know what I mean? So I think there's always
1: that controversy. Because I was also reading some article today about the Egypt game and whatever, and they were saying it's the same treatment that they also treat other teams like that, but I was saying I don't think that would be a fair comment, especially like that.
0: I think at a World Cup, what we generally expect is we expect processes that are fair. We expect fairness, and we also expect consistency. So I think what has caused today's controversy in the Egypt-Argentina match is the consistency in terms of how the rules are applied. I think that's what has caused the biggest issue. It's not necessarily that they have given a free kick and, that's fine. But if you're going to apply the rule, then apply it consistently throughout the match.
1: Yeah, then going back to what we're discussing about this.
0: Yes.
1: We
0: were digressing a little bit. We're getting too excited.
1: Yeah. Can Morocco repeat the success of their 2022 World Cup run or even go further? What do you think?
0: Yes. So now Morocco is going to play France.
1: Mm-hmm.
0: Yeah, I think this will be a tough match. I think this will be a tough match. They might pull it off, but... I think it's going to be tough.
1: It's a very difficult.
0: It's going to be really tough because I think when you look at France, you're looking at players like Mbappe.
1: Mm-hmm.
0: You're looking at players like Doué. Mm-hmm. You're looking players like Ousmane Dembélé.
1: Mm-hmm.
0: Who is going to mark those players? And also, when you look at their midfield is really good. You know, they've got some very good players.
1: The French.
0: Yes. Mm-hmm. Yeah, the French have got some very good players who can cause lots of trouble to the Moroccan defense. And Mbappe is very quick. No one, I mean, we don't even need to explain

0: talk about Mbappe's skills. We know he's a world-class player.
1: But the defense, France defense?
0: France
1: because,
0: defense.
1: Because if you look at the transition of the Egyptians,
0: Of the Moroccans.
1: Moroccans. Mm. It's Moroccans and Egyptians. You saw today's game between Egypt and that transition.
0: Yes.
1: They are fast when they are on counter-attack.
0: But I think which team has not conceded a lot of goals at the World Cup? France probably is one of them. I don't think they've conceded a lot of goals. So in saying that, that may suggest that their defense is really good. Uh-huh. And it may also suggest that their goalkeeper, I could be wrong, but I think they are probably one of the teams that has conceded the least goals. So in saying that, Morocco may probe them and cause a little bit of trouble. But I think it will be a tight match. It will be harder to predict today to say who do we think is going
1: to
0: win.
1: So I want to put your head on the block. What is your prediction?
0: Okay, that's going to be a tough man. Yeah. So this one is going to be tough. So I think if I were to have a coin and toss it, initially I would say 50-50 and then someone wins in the later minutes and that sort of thing. Okay, I think I'll go with France. I know I want to support African teams, but I think France will conquer Morocco this time.
1: What's going on?
0: I think it will be a narrow win.
1: Uh-huh.
0: I want to go with a 2-1. So I think it will be a 2-1 win for France. France 2, Morocco 1.
1: And it won't go to penalties?
0: I don't think it will go to penalties. I don't think so. I think there will be moments of lapse in concentration where
1: Mbappe scores.
0: It will be generally some mistakes. They might be able to contain him, but they will have a moment where they will, you know, do something or they give. They give Dembele lots of room. He uses his left, goes for the goal, and boom, it's a loss. So that's what I'm thinking. I think I'll go with France winning 2-1, but I mean it's a tight match, you know. It could go either way.
1: Okay, let's wait and see.
0: Yes,
1: you are listening to the Face of Africa, FIFA World Cup 26. This way we are looking at the round of 16 today, but we have been trying to look back and see how did two countries that then progressed to the round of 16, and we are having Mr. Mavunga in the studio to help us to analyze this game. And the next game that we would want to look at is the game that was played between England and DRC.
0: Yes.
1: Was England's victory deserved, or did DR Congo make them work for it?
0: I think they worked for it. So I think what there's always this thing about these big matches, where I think England is a lot of pressure to win. Mm-hmm. I think they've been singing "It's Coming Home" for a very, very long time, and they really want to win. You know.
1: Yeah.
0: So I think that pressure also translates into how they will carry themselves in the match. They will be trying too hard to win the match. They will make lots of mistakes.
1: So they put themselves under a lot of pressure.
0: Yes, they are definitely under a lot of pressure. And because they are playing Minos, they are playing DR Congo. You know, I think DR Congo is number 40 or something. I don't know the rankings. But I think if we check the rankings, DR Congo in the 40s, UK is number 4, isn't it?
1: Mm-hmm. And is it not because if you look at my analysis, if you look at their league, it's the Premier League in the world. Their league.
0: Yes. Yep.
1: So they feel that it should translate again also to the national team with the World Cup.
0: Yes, but what I actually think, you know, I think the English Premier League is the best.
1: Yes.
0: The reason why it's the best is because it has got a lot of international players. Mm-hmm. But most of their English players, they are not in the. They are not a lot of them are in the big teams that would then play in their national team. So, say for example, let's look at Jordan Pickford.
1: Uh-huh.
0: If Jordan Pickford played for Man.

0: City. He's the best goalkeeper in the world, playing for the best team, winning titles and trophies. Or if he was playing for Arsenal, or if he was playing for, what was the third team? Can't remember who was that. But yeah, Manchester United. So I guess if England players were all in the top three teams or top four, yeah, that could tell us something, you know. But I think there's a little bit of dilution. So Jordan Pickford plays for Everton. I think Everton and finished what? Somewhere on,
1: sure we need
0: I can't remember. But I don't think they were not in the top four. And then we look at their right back Kwanzaa, and the other guy who plays for Chelsea was on the bench, and the other defender, Spence, is Tottenham.
1: Tottenham
0: wasn't. It was actually fighting relegation, isn't it? And then their left back. They actually it's struggling with the left back as well,
1: because I
0: think they've got David number of injuries, and then you've got Anderson, and they've got Joe Stones, who wasn't really playing a lot of matches, you know. And then you have Harry Kane, and then you've got Nuno Madueke. You've got probably their best players are in the central attacking midfield.
1: Nuno is not playing.
0: Yes, so central in attacking link, in their strikers. You know, you've got Harry Kane, and then you've got Bellingham, you know. So those are sort of the key players. And I think they proved that they are really, really good players based on their contribution to their team's wins. Yeah.
1: Yeah, so because what I was trying to look at is maybe trying to look at the philosophy of the coach. The coach, what he was trying to build, because he was, just, I remember, putting his head on the block by the journalists when he was saying, you have left this one, you have left this one, but he still said this, he's trying to put up a team that he believes can compete.
0: Yeah.
1: Not to look for the best players.
0: Yeah.
1: That's what he was saying.
0: Yeah, so I think being a national team coach is really difficult. So you end up with a group of players, a large pool of players that are really good. Mm-hmm. And what you're trying to do is you're trying to get a team based on the tactics. You're trying to pick the best players that will deliver and get you the result that you want. So let me digress a little bit. Let's look at Portugal. On paper, Portugal is one of the best teams on paper. They have got, from back to front, they've got brilliant players. Why did they have Ronaldo all the time? He wasn't playing for the team to win, you know. So I think sometimes it's the tactics, but I think the Portugal coach just got it wrong. He wasn't very good. Even when you trace back when he was coaching Belgium 2022 still had very good players. I think, what's his name? The central midfielder from Manchester City. De Bruyne 2022 was hot property.
1: Exactly.
0: You know, you couldn't do anything to him defensively, attackingly, but
1: still
0: he never managed to go further with that team. He had very good, and what that tells me, number one, I don't think that he was a good coach. And his tactics aren't that very good. And when it comes to Portugal, he should have. How do you sub everyone else? You use all your five subs, and you still leave Ronaldo in the team. He wasn't contributing enough. Yeah. Look at Bernardo Silva. I would say Bernardo Silva and Cristiano Ronaldo are probably those players that are really good to have in the team when you're leading, and you know you want to control much of the game, particularly with Bernardo Silva. He's all over the pitch. He can defend, he can attack, he can have those very defense-splitting passes. But honestly, using all your defenders and you still leave Ronaldo in the match, I don't think he wanted to win.
1: And let's get back. What impressed you about DR Congo?
0: Yes, so I think number one, DR Congo wasn't playing under any pressure. You know, when you go and play a big team, you don't have any pressure because everyone is expecting you to lose. You just play your normal game, you enjoy the match. But I think they went above and beyond that. They enjoyed the match, they played, they had some very good passes.

0: They scored early. I think that rattled the English team.
1: The English team?
0: Yes, that rattled them.
1: And also, it also gave me a lot of pressure because I think they were playing now.
0: Definitely. And when you score as the underdogs, you are not even expected to win. And then you score.
1: Uh-huh.
0: That boosts your confidence significantly, and that makes it more difficult for the opponent. You start to believe that we can actually win this match. You know. So I think that's what happened. So they started to believe they could actually... upset the Lions, but I think
1: where did they then lose?
0: Yeah, I think at the end of the day it's the experience of playing in big leagues,
1: uh-huh.
0: experience of trying to absorb the pressure, because if you look at Hurricanes,
1: because they started defending,
0: yes.
1: Much earlier,
0: yeah. So I think when you look at that, and I don't even know, I mean, I think coaches sometimes they just lose. Why did he take Chipenga out, the guy who scored the goal?
1: Uh-huh. You don't know?
0: I don't know why he took him out. So for me, that guy was providing the pressure, and England, I'm 100% sure, they were always trying to look out for him. Where is he positioned? He might get the ball, he might attack, because he was a dangerous player.
1: Uh-huh.
0: But they take him out. England don't have to worry about him anymore, you know. So I think that's a problem sometimes. I mean, some people might have seen it differently. Maybe he had run out of steam, needed more in him, someone with fresh legs to attack and that sort of thing. But I think they just got it wrong in terms of tactics. And also, you know, at defense-wise, you know, I think they weren't tight enough for some of those goals, and they were punished.
1: And do you think, because I was also looking at the aspect of England, do you think England is relying much on one player?
0: On Hurricane?
1: On Hurricane.
0: No, I don't think so. Uh-huh. I think England has got good players where sometimes...
1: Who can score.
0: Yes, who can score. And I think sometimes to win matches, you need moments of brilliance from individual players.
1: Mm-hmm.
0: If you look at what Jude Bellingham did, that's an individual brilliance moment.
1: Mm-hmm.
0: Hurricane scores, that's a moment of brilliance. You know, you don't need a lot, you just need a small opportunity to do what you need to do, and you score. You know, so I don't think that they are relying on one person, because they have Tony, you know, on the bench. They have what Ivan Toney on the bench. Ivan came to score.
1: Ivan hasn't played.
0: He hasn't played. And they did the same thing to him, even last time when he was in the 2022 one.
1: Uh-huh.
0: I think he played 5 minutes. They are not giving him enough opportunities to play. Uh-huh. But I think he's a very good striker. If he's given the opportunities, I think he can score.
1: Uh-huh.
0: You know, yeah.
1: Uh-huh. So what lessons can be learned from that match?
0: Especially
1: in terms of African team.
0: Yes. So I think the general lessons are teams need to be able to maintain their structure even when pressure mounts, and you don't want to clear the balls. You know those types of clearances where you just clear and the ball goes into the opposition's part. Jordan Pickford takes it from the center half and they start attacking you again.
1: Mm-hmm.
0: Those types of defenses, I don't think they're helpful. I think what you need is you need to be able to be comfortable to transition the ball out of your opposition, to the opposition. So you have 1, 2, 3 quick passes, the ball is out of opposition and you go.
1: Mm-hmm.
0: That's much better because you're carrying the ball with you. Those types of defenses where you just kick the ball, you know, it just has to go. I mean, of course, there are times where you just need to clear the ball. You don't care where it goes.
1: Mm-hmm.
0: There is a time where you need to do that, but sometimes you don't need to do that. You need to be more composed, keep your structure, move the ball around, and transition as fast as you can. It needs more energy, though, because you're going to be running all the way, and then when the ball is coming back, you have to run back and defend.
1: Run back again and defend, and then gives you a lot of pressure on yourself.
0: Lots of pressure.
1: And again, putting your head on the block, England will play Norway.
0: Okay, England and Norway. I want to go with Norway.
1: Because of Haaland.
0: Yeah, because you see, I think Haaland gets those. He's a very good striker who knows his positioning. He knows where to be. He knows those little opportunities.
1: Mm-hmm.
0: And he is always aware of his position and what to do.
1: Uh-huh.
0: So, and he doesn't need a full chance.

0: He needs a half chance.
1: And he scored.
0: If you look at the Brazil game, the header that he scored, right? The person to blame in that match is their the Brazilian defender. What's his name? He plays for us now. What's his name? His name is just disappearing. But anyway, if you go back and look at that, he had no awareness at all. Had no awareness. He didn't know where Haaland was. So I think he gets those little opportunities and he scores. Once he gets a half chance, he will score. Yeah, Gabriel. Gabriel was the culprit. So Gabriel in that match, that header by Haaland, he had no clue. He was actually surprised when he saw
1: Haaland
0: heading the ball. He's like, whoa, what's happening?
1: But given the coach that they have, England, just like what I told you last week when I was talking about the coach, the German coach that they have, Tuchel, is a man who understands tournaments. So it could be it could probably be.
0: So when I say I'm going to Norway, I'm not necessarily saying that it will be an easy match for Norway. I think it will be a well balanced, very difficult match for both sides. But I'm going with my gut feeling. I think Haaland
1: he's going to score.
0: He will just have that one option. Because also, we don't have to forget about Odegaard, right? Martin Odegaard is really good. So he's a very good defense midfielder. I think he might do something there. So, yeah. So my gut feeling, I will go with Norway.
1: With Norway. Okay. All right. Thank you. Thank you so much. This time, I'm not going to put your head on the block. But if you want, you can tell us your prediction.
0: Which one?
1: For the England.
0: For the England one. I think it will be a narrow win as well. I want to go with
1: penalties.
0: No penalties. I think it will be one in 90 minutes, and I will go with a 1-0 win.
1: Okay.
0: Yeah.
1: 1-0 win.
0: Oh, yeah. In favor of Norway.
1: In favor of Norway. Okay. Okay. You're listening to the Face of Africa World Cup 2026, and those who are just joining us. We are looking at the round of 32 at the moment, but we'll soon get into the round of 16. We now want to take a break, so let's take a break and listen to a song from Thames.

0: sorting, mate.
1: Let's get the party started. See you at the bar, you was hardly talking. That's when I knew that your heart was scarring. Friends to lovers need a part to star in. Like, wait, babe, let me ask your pardon. This ain't Gucci, this is Prada, darling. If you want something, you can ask me, darling. And you started laughing, cause you think I'm joking. But looking in your eyes, that's the best thing. Great lights giving you the red skin. You was in a bad mood when we stepped in. Girl, you checked out before we even checked in. On the phone, you gone vent to your best friend. The one who gave me the lecture. But I ain't gonna sweat you, babe. I'm a lecturer. Catch up with your boy, undress you. Let me tell you why I'm a blesser.

get intimate. The shower when you're singing it, better than Beyonce. I like the sound of fiance. You know it's got a little ring to it, and really when I think of it, growing up I didn't ever see marriages. 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I wanna do things different.

0: 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This is The Face of Africa, a program that goes beyond headlines, beyond stereotypes, and beyond what the world has often been told about Africa. And I'm your host, Dr. Oliver, and it's both an honor and a responsibility to walk this journey with you. The Face of Africa is not just a radio program. It is a platform of memory, identity, and knowledge. Here we tell the African story, not as it has been told about us, but as we know it, and as we have lived it, and as we pass it on. So, yes, tonight we are still, talking about World Cup soccer, and I have Mr. Mavunga with me. We are analyzing, the games that are currently happening in Mexico, USA, and Canada. And the next game that we're going to talk about is the Belgium versus Senegal. I'm telling you, this was a heartbreak to me, Mr. Mafu. Yes. This was a Belgium and Senegal produced one of the most dramatic matches of the FIFA World Cup 2026. Senegal made a dream start, playing with confidence, pace, intensity. They took a 2-goal lead and looked to be in complete control, while Belgium struggled to create even clear chances. They looked even very confused. Mm. However, Belgium refused to give up. Mm-hmm. As the match progressed, they increased the pressure and made two key substitutions and gradually found their rhythm. They pulled a goal back, then scored a dramatic late equalizer to send the match into extra time. And the last, extra time was tense, with both teams creating opportunities. And I also want to feel that during extra time, now Senegal was defending only now.
1: Yep.
0: They were not even attacking.
1: Definitely.
0: Just when it looked like, although the game might decided by penalties, Belgium were allowed a late penalty.
1: Yes.
0: After a review of the VAR, it was about, is it 2 minutes or 4 minutes left? It was about 4 minutes left.
1: Mm.
0: And Belgium converted that penalty, and the game ended.
1: Definitely,
0: That was the game.
1: Yeah, so that was one of the most painful games to watch. When and definitely it was a real heartache for most people. And I know that after the match there were a lot of reasons that people were trying to give. I think Senegalese players came out and they were blaming technical coach, and they were blaming the instance that it happened in camp the night before, you know, all sorts of other things.
0: Uh-huh.
1: I don't think those things are enough to explain why they lost the match at 86 minutes.
0: Uh-huh.
1: You see, so if they had come in, they were poor from beginning to end, and they lose

0: the match, yeah, you would say, yeah, you know what, these guys were partying, they were having alcohol last night,
1: uh-huh.
0: they deserve to win. But they actually played very, very well.
1: Uh-huh.
0: They were two up until the 85th minute. So why I think they may have lost,
1: mm-hmm.
0: I think number one, Belgium didn't have lots of opportunities. Their strikers weren't sharp enough. They didn't have teeth until Lukaku came in. So I think when Lukaku came in, they were now sort of having or wanting to create more opportunities.
1: Because what I saw was when Lukaku wanted to, when Lukaku came in, they wanted also to put defenders. I thought I saw Koulibaly also warming up on the bench.
0: Yeah, because I think
1: just before they even made a substitution, Lukaku had scored.
0: So definitely. So I think that's number one. So Belgium made an extra edge now because they've got Tiff, they've got Lukaku in the match, and they were also defending. They started defending probably about 70 minutes. They were all defending now, sort of thinking, you know, it's 20 minutes to go.
1: Mm-hmm.
0: We have got this in the bag, two games. And they forgot to start tracking their strikers. So if you look at both goals,
1: mm-hmm.
0: it's just sort of a lapse of concentration. You lose your structure. You don't follow your defender tight enough. Because we don't want to take away anything from Lukaku's goal. That was a brilliant goal.
1: Mm-hmm.
0: But I think the defender also didn't track Lukaku enough.
1: Because he was, for me, he wasn't covered. For me, I was also, it made me to think that maybe if they had brought in a big defender, like Koulibaly, like what I was saying, maybe he could have managed him.
0: Mm. But Lukaku didn't use power on that one.
1: Yeah.
0: He didn't use strength.
1: Uh-huh.
0: He wasn't marked tight enough. Because what I would think is, I mean, what we have always been told in football, right, is the general tactics is your defender should be on your chest. You should feel him.
1: Uh-huh.
0: You know. So when you're trying to defend those goals, be close to your defender. Don't go down. Make sure. And we know Lukaku is left. He's left. But he scored that one with his right.
1: Uh-huh.
0: With his weaker foot. So I think it's those sort of types of things. What else do you want to defend? You want your defender close enough. You want to keep a tight space. You don't want to give enough opportunity. Can I digress a little bit about when we're talking about tight defense?
1: Mm-hmm.
0: Look at the goal that was scored by Haaland. He got the ball on the edge of the box. He stopped. He looked. He picked a spot, he fired a shot versus Brazil.
1: Brazil,
0: Who do you blame? Defenders did not do a good enough job.
1: Yeah,
0: they did not mark Haaland enough. So I think that's the thing. So in that game now, so there was lots of structure. Senegal was defending a lot. They went attacking.
1: Mm-hmm.
0: And there is a key turning point as well.
1: So what did change? Because this is what I also the next question that I wanted to ask you.
0: Mm.
1: What really changed?
0: They started defending. They started defending. They were not attacking. They weren't attacking enough. The defenders stopped.
1: Because I saw before Belgium scored, they were a lot relaxed. They were relaxed.
0: They were much more relaxed now. They were like, no, we have got this in the bag.
1: Uh-huh.
0: But Belgium kept on believing. And that's why they brought in Lukaku, because they were looking for those opportunities now. You know, and I think, you see, there's just some of those silly mistakes. Why was the goalkeeper coming out to try and get that ball, which was headed by Tielemans?
1: Uh-huh.
0: Why did he come off his line? It was a 50-50 ball. That ball didn't have power. You know, because sometimes when it's a hard, fast cross, all you need is a glance of your head and the ball will direct into the box.
1: Mm-hmm.
0: It was like, it didn't have momentum. But the goalkeeper didn't even need to come out. He was supposed to stay away on the line and then defend. You can see the ball, it went up a little bit and then, boom, into the net. It could have easily been saved, but I think it's just those things about, poor judgment. Can I get onto this goal or should I stay on the line?
1: Stay on the line.
0: Yeah.
1: And I saw that in extra time, the whole.

0: whatever, the whole game shifted, and Senegal was the one now defending,
1: yes.
0: And they were attacking now.
1: Yes, definitely.
0: Belgium was attacking.
1: Definitely, yeah. Because I think Belgium was now believing, okay, we've been losing this match. Now we are.

can tell. If you missed any part of tonight's program, you'll be able to catch the podcast after the show on the Facebook page of Face of Africa. You can just Google Face of Africa, you'll get that program, and you can download and listen to it. Until next Wednesday, continue believing in Africa, continue supporting our teams, and continue celebrating the beauty of our continent. I am Dr. Oliver. Thank you for listening, and we'll end with a song called Chisa from Manning Beck, and then at the end we play the AU anthem. Thank you. Bye-bye.

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0: is as we come to the end of the tonight's edition of the Face of Africa.
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0: We thank every listener here in Hawke's Bay, throughout New Zealand and across Africa and around the world for spending your evening with us. Tonight we officially open the FIFA World Cup 26 journey. What an inspiring beginning it has been. The story of Africa at this World Cup is about much more than football. It is a story of determination, resilience, preparation, belief, and excellency. It reminds us that when African talent is nurtured and given opportunity, it can compete with the very best in the world. So over the coming weeks, the Face of Africa will continue to bring up your expert analysis, exciting discussions, inspiring guests, African music, and the stories that matter as we follow every step of the World Cup journey right through to the final.

0: on July 22. So let's make a day at on Wednesday as we bring other experts on the game, and let's enjoy the game. And finally, I would want to say good luck to Democratic Republic of Congo, which is playing England, and also good luck to Belgium, good luck to Senegal, yes, and good luck to Ghana, yes, from the face of Africa. Thank you so much. I am out of here. I bring what I love from Isondo.
1: Instant weather. Across Hawke's Bay today, it'll be mainly fine, although we may get a shower or two. There'll be some southwesterly winds in that mix. We are heading for a high of 11, dropping to a chilly 1 overnight. Mainly fine tomorrow. Chance of a shower. Some southwesterly winds that will die out with an expected high of 12 degrees.
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1: I'm Susie Cato. Kia ora e hoa. Hello, my friend. Welcome to the kids' show for the whole whānau.
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4: Hello.
1: We are so pleased you're here too, because we've got oodles of action-packed awesomeness that I promise you'll love. We'll hear from talented Tamariki and play some amazing music for kids made right here in Aotearoa, New Zealand. And we'd love to hear from you too, maybe with a joke or a shout out. You can email susie@susie.co.nz.
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1: Great work. Mahi tika ana. Well done, Mr. Phil.
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3: Today on Susie and Friends, Lucas chats about a very cool book called How to Be a Cat. Elise, Nathan and Ella have the week's best jokes, and there's a song story. Or is that a story song? Not sure. It's called The Salad Dragon.
1: Yum. I love salad. How about you? Do you like salad that has lots of roasted vegetables in it? I do. Oh, and feta cheese and tomatoes and cucumber and grated carrot and, yeah, everything that's salad-y. We've got some awesome music on Susie and Friends, and as usual, as I said earlier, it's by kids music makers from Aotearoa, New Zealand, including Loopy Tunes, Miss Nadia, Mr. Robarelli, and Levity Beat.
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1: Ooh, and there's a new one there too from me.
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1: 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This is called Feed.

0: It's Susie and Friends with Susie Cato, Trevor and Phil. 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
1: And wonderful news for Loopy Tunes. 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
0: There's a brand new song coming soon from Susie's show, You and Me. But first, Lucas is here to talk about his new favourite book.
2: Hi. My name is Lucas, and I'm 10 years old, and I'll be reading How to Be a Cat. It is by Juliet McCaver and illustrated by Carla Mittal. This book is about a cat teaching a duck how to be a cat. It's a comedy story because the duck in the story does strange actions like a cat. My favorite character is Duck because I think Duck is really funny and cute. I think they made this book to make kids laugh. My favourite part is when the duck hisses back at the three big cats. I really like it because it is really brave for a duck to do that. My favourite picture is when the duck is up a tree. I really like it because of the colourful drawings and the calming details. The illustrations are really colourful because they stand out to me when I read this book. I think the illustrators use paint to paint these illustrations. The story reminds me of whatever you set your mind to, you can do it. The message in the book is to be always be whatever you want to be. I think kids from 4 to 6 would like this book because it has short words and simple pictures. It is really good to read to little kids. I like when the cat teaches the duck how to get food like a cat because it is really a funny book. I'm Lucas and that was my review of How to Be a Cat by Juliet McCaver and Carla Mittal. Don't forget to read this funny book.
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0: It's Susie and Friends, and that is Susie Cato singing just for you. It's from her new show called You and Me. Could you please maybe tell us a bit more about that song, Susie?
1: I would love to. Jump Up If You Love Your Name is a song from the original series of You and Me. It's a song that your folks might remember from when they were little. It's a song that I have sung at shows around the motu for decades, and I love it because it celebrates you and your beautiful name. I hope that you love your name.
0: Oh, it's an email. It's from Isaac.
1: Oh, kia ora, Isaac. Let's see, it says, "Hi Susie, I am Isaac and I am 6 years old. My little brother Otis and I really enjoy listening to Susie and Friends with our breakfast. Cut bye. I enjoy the stories. Here is a joke." And it's a goodie. How do you cut the sea?
0: I don't know, Isaac. How do you cut the sea?
1: With a seesaw. Tarawe, awesome. Thank you for your email and thanks for listening, Isaac and Otis.
0: This is Susie and Friends, and soon a triple treat of jokes, fun facts about dragons, and next, a song from Miss Nikki, the star of Miss Nikki Says on YouTube. Lots of fun still to come.

0: Right across Aotearoa New Zealand, it is Susie and Friends with your friend and mine, Susie Cato. That was Miss Nikki and Matariki Stars. And Miss Nikki has her own YouTube channel. It's called Miss Nikki Says.
1: And a big happy Matariki to you and you and you and you. Oh, and you too. And you are a very important part of our Susie and Friends whānau, and we love that we have friends like you. And we love that you take time to share your jokes and stories and fun facts and your favourite parts about Susie and Friends and you and me and the live shows, all via email and messenger, even by mail and sometimes in person. That's very special. And this week's episode of You and Me is all about you and your name and the names of the people and the things and the animals around you. Do you know that everything has a name? I wonder if you can name all the things around you right now. Or maybe you could take a moment later in the day and write your name in big, bold letters and decorate them in your favourite colours. Ooh, you could even cut the letters out of an old cereal box or cardboard box and decorate them by colouring them or gluing things onto them. And you can play the name games we play on You and Me this weekend too. Go and have a look at the episode after Susie and Friends and help me find all the things in the treasure hunt games. I'd love that.
0: Thank you, Susie. Time for birthdays now. So let's open up the big old birthday book and see who's celebrating this week.
1: Happy birthday, Jet Reed. Joshua was 6 this week. Happy birthday, Joshua, from your whānau. And Chloe Murdo, happy birthday to you. Ada is 7. Happy birthday, Ada, from Mum, Dad and Joshy. Viana Pusalan, happy birthday to you. And happy birthday, Caspian Hunt. Luke Bigger, happy birthday from

0: Olivia. Elena is 8 this weekend. Happy birthday from Dad, Hazel and Emily. Sam Smith, happy birthday to you. Jonah is 5. Happy birthday from your whānau. Happy birthday, Brandon, who's 9. And Charlie hits double digits. 10 in a couple of days. That's with lots of love from Mum, Dad, Koro and Nana. If you're on our birthday list or you're one of those we might have missed,
1: Happy birthday!
2: 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You can do it any time you like, even if the birthday is next month or even later in the year.
0: Coming soon, the Nukes perform a song story about the salad dragon. But first, today's kid comedians, Elise, Nathan and Ella.
3: It's joke time!
0: Hi Elise, how are you?
4: Good.
0: Good. How old are you now?
4: 10 turning 11 soon. Mm-hmm.
0: Have you got a joke for us, Elise?
4: Yes.
0: Yes. Toru fa.
4: Why did Adele cross the road?
0: Adele, like Adele the singer?
4: Yeah.
0: I don't know. Why did Adele cross the road?
4: To say hello from the other side.
0: Did you make that up yourself? Well done. That is awesome. Big round of applause.
5: How do you make an octopus laugh?
0: Oh, I don't know, Nathan. How do you make an octopus laugh?
5: With 10 tickles.
0: With 10 tickles.
6: Knock, knock.
0: Who's there?
6: I am.
0: I am who?
6: Don't you even know who you are?
3: Now on Susie and Friends, it's time for a story.
7: Oh, hello. Yes, yes, come in. Now, would you like a story? Let's see. Have I told you the one about Josie, the salad dragon?

cozy. She felt awfully sad and confused. Should one's dragoness be defined by an ability to breathe fire? Josie didn't think so. The great creator hadn't been particularly helpful, but Josie thought about what he had said. Perhaps there was a place where her talent would be appreciated. And after a great deal of thought, Josie had made up her mind. She would leave the land of dragons and search for a new home.

0: That is Dave, Jen and JP. The Nukes, and the Nukes are Aotearoa's own very special ukulele trio. Salad Dragon is from their latest album called The Nukes 3. Love that one. Very cool. Especially like how the dragon coughs up coleslaw instead of breathing fire. Love it. This is Susie and Friends, where every week we like to share things we've learned in Fun Facts. And this week, thanks to the Nukes, it's dragons.
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3: Fun Fact 1. Dragons are mythical creatures, which means they're make-believe, just in stories, and don't exist in real life. In most stories, dragons are a bit like big flying lizards. Often they're scaly, and sometimes they breathe fire. Fun Fact 2. For hundreds of years, dragons have been in stories from all over the world, including Japan, Wales, Hungary, China, Russia, and Greece. Some people say Aotearoa's own taniwha could be related to a dragon too. Fun Fact 3. There are some amazing books by New Zealand authors about dragons. Here are a few of them. That's What Dragons Do by Raymond McGrath. The Dragon Who Lost His Spark by Megan Holden, The Dragon at the Zoo by Melanie Costa, and Dragons Under My Bed by Kath B. Those books are all in the library or at your local bookshop. And guess what? If you'd like me to read you those stories, you can go to my YouTube channel, Tree Hut TV, and look for the Susie's Book Corner playlist. They're all there. Just wait until Susie and Friends is finished, okay? Okay, and that's Fun Facts for today.
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3: Ooh, I don't know. What do you get if you cross an insect with a dragon?
0: A dragonfly.
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0: Hey, if you know three fun facts, please let us know them. 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

0: Nga mata o te ariki o tāwhiri mātia. That is Kia Whanake. This is the award-winning kids show, Susie and Friends, with Susie Cato, Trevor, that's me, and Phil. Hey, let's check the mailbox.
1: Okay then, let's see. Oh, there's an email here from 6-year-old Ryan. Kia ora, Ryan. It says, "Hi Susie, I got a kazoo for my birthday. Cool! I love it. Can you please do fun facts about kazoos? Love from Ryan." Oh, happy birthday, Ryan. And yes, I think we can do some fun facts for you about kazoos on the next Susie and Friends. Hi also to 8-year-old Lola and kia ora Carlos, Valentina and your whānau. Hey, to all the kids who emailed, thank you so very much. We love to hear from you.
0: For shout-outs, jokes, or song and story requests, or just to say kia ora, email susie@susie.co.nz or go to the website susie.co.nz, click on the red...
1: Say what?
0: ...button and message us from there. Hey, soon we have the new Mr. Robberelli song, but first... let's find out what's new on Susie's YouTube channels.
1: Have you played Elastics before? How about Knuckle Bones? Well, I sell both of these old school games on my Susie store, but you don't have to buy a set of either of them. You can make your own. And I show you how to play both games and how to make your own on my channel, Tree Hut TV. Just look for the playlist called Game On. 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And if you're looking for something to do, there's lots of crafts there too. And of course, you'll find lots of songs and stories on Tree Hut TV and on our channel, You and Me NZ.
0: If you're allowed some screen time today, have a look at the YouTube channels after we've finished Susie and Friends. Now for Charlotte, here's Mr. Robberelli with his new song, My Brother Loves to Play His Trumpet.

0: my brother loves to play his trumpet. That is new for Mr. Robarelli. 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
1: We hope you're having a very happy Matariki with your whānau and your friends, because Matariki is the perfect time to get together with the people you care about and share kai and a kōrero, food and conversation.
0: Now it's
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0: with the draw for last week's competition.
1: The prize was a copy of Miriam Akamo's latest book, The Caring Stars of Matariki, and a set of seed lights with a tiny little star on each seed light. Now, The Caring Stars of Matariki is another wonderful story about Sam and Te Rerehua with illustrations by Zach Weapara. And it's all about two very special stars in the Matariki cluster, Pōhutukawa, which is the star that carries those we've lost, and Hiwa Iterangi, the star of aspirations, dreams and goals for the year ahead. And to go into the draw, we asked you what Matariki is the celebration for Aotearoa. And it is, of course, the Māori New Year. All the correct entries are loaded into the randomizer. And this week, Trevor's going to start the randomizer.
0: Yes, I am. This week, we're counting down from 7. If you'd like to help, please do join in. We'll go 7, 6, 5, 4, 3, 2, 1. Then we'll say go. Okay, here we go. Ready? Okay. 7, 6, 5. 4, 3, 2, 1, go!
1: And do you know what's popped out of the randomizer? A name! The name of our winner. And it'll go up on our website soon.
0: The website is susie.co.nz. Check if you're a winner after Susie and Friends is finished.
1: Soon, kids, just like you, Ben and Zoe help Trevor remember what noises different animals make.
0: Oh, yeah, like this one. Hee-haw, hee-haw,
1: hee-haw. Ooh, is that a camel?
0: No. Hee-haw, hee-haw.
1: Elephant?
0: No. It was a donkey.
1: Oh.
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4: Oh, that's the email alert, Susie. Here you go.
1: Oh, thanks, Phil. I'm not sure who this is from. It might be Emily, because that's the name on the email address, or Emily might be the mum or caregiver or sister's name. Anyway, the email says, "Hi Susie, we have a joke. What do you call a polar bear wearing earmuffs?"
0: I do not know. What do you call a polar bear wearing earmuffs?
1: Anything you want. He can't hear you. Love it. Thanks, Emily. Ka pai tō mahi. Nice work.
5: Time to win with this week's competition.
0: A few minutes ago, we gave away the prize for last week's competition, but now here is this week's competition. What's the prize, Susie?
1: The prize is the Sounds Fun prize pack for July. We have Kath B joining us at Sounds Fun in Auckland, but we don't want people outside of Auckland to miss out on the fun, so we've got a Sounds Fun pack for you to win with a copy of the Totally Awesome Kiwi Kids album on CD, a copy of I Can Do It, the book Kath and I created for our song by the same name, and a copy of one of Kath's USBs full of her songs. Now, to go into the draw to win this Sounds Fun prize pack for July, all you have to do is name the book and song

0: Kath and I released together. I just mentioned it. Is it called I Can't Do It? Is it called I Can Do It? Or is it called I Just Did It? Send us your answer as well as your name, address and phone number and you are in the draw. What's the name of the book that Kath and I released? It's the same as the song. Is it I Can't Do It, I Can Do It, or I Just Did It? 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
1: Okay, here's a question for you. Do you know what sounds different animals make? Well, you probably know some, but will this week's kids, just like you, know their animal sounds? Let's find out. Hi, it's Trevor here talking to kids just like you. Today we're talking about animals and I'm trying to find out what noises animals make. Hello, what's your name?
2: Ben.
1: Hello, Ben. How old are you?
2: Four.
1: Okay. I'm trying to find out what sounds animals make. Can you tell me what sound a dog makes?
2: Woof, woof, woof.
1: Brilliant. Cat?
2: Meow.
1: Monkey?
2: Ooh, ooh,
1: Wow, you're very good at this. Duck?
2: Duck, duck.
1: That's four out of four. We're going to go for one more. Lion. Give yourself a clap. Well done. Woohoo! Thank you very much. Bye-bye.
2: Bye.
1: Oh, hello. What's your name?
3: Zoe.
1: Zoe, how old are you?
3: Three.
1: We're talking about animals, and I'm trying to find out what sounds animals make. What sound does a bird make?
3: Cheep.
1: What about a chicken?
3: Clack, clack.
1: What about, help me, parents?
4: Cow.
1: Oh, cow.
4: I'll do the cow. Moo.
1: Oh, very good. And the last one, elephant.
4: We'll do it together.
1: One, two, three. Awesome. Thank you very much. Bye-bye.
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0: This is Susie and Friends with the award-winning Levity Beat and his new song, Cicada. That song and lots more Levity Beat songs are on YouTube.
1: Ooh, an email, and it's from 7-year-old Sunmi. Hi, Susie, I have a joke. What do you call a person riding a roller coaster?
0: I don't know. What do you call a person riding a roller coaster?
1: A roller person. That's a very good joke, Sunmi. Did you make that one up all by yourself? It's very good.
0: Hey, it's time for us to finish off, tidy up and head home to our families right now. But first, a big thank you to everyone who helped with Susie and Friends today, including kids just like you, Ben and Zoe.
1: Thanks, Lucas, for telling us about the book How to Be a Cat by New Zealand author Juliet McIver. Kia ora to our trio of kid comedians, Elise, Nathan and Ella. And thank you, 6-year-old Isaac and his little brother Otis. Charlotte, 7-year-old Sunmi and Emily. And a big thank you to Trevor.
0: Cheers, Susie.
1: And sound man Phil.
2: You're welcome.
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2: Oh, of course. I'll just press this button here.
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2: Oops, not that button. 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Try this button.
1: Thank you, New Zealand On Air, and a gigantic thanks to you for being with us today. It's way more fun when you're here.
0: Kia pai te rā. Have a good day. Ka kite.
2: Bye.
1: 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Ka kite e hoa.

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0: The Toy and Collectibles Fair is heading to Hastings on Saturday the 1st of August at Twyford School on Thompson Road in Hastings. 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The Havelock North Scouts will also be on site with a sausage sizzle fundraiser. For more information, call Campbell on 02 11 55 6176. That number again, 02 11 55 6176.

0: to the Egyptians as slaves, and then he walked his way from being a slavery person, from being slave, to become a prime minister. What an amazing story. That he didn't lose focus on placing in his trust in God. The story of the three Hebrew boys, that's a very important story. They were challenged to bow down to idols. The king Nebuchadnezzar in the book of Daniel, he made a big statue that everybody should bow, but these boys, they refrain from bowing down to that golden image. You know, the story is in Daniel chapter 2, that they, from their home, they don't bow down to anything. They only bow down to God, the Creator God. But they were forced, but yet they stood their ground. They maintain their faith in God. For Daniel, before those three Hebrew boys, he was challenged to adopt the doctrine or the culture of Babylon. He was forced to eat from the king's table, remember? Then he refused. At the end, he made a deal that if those men can eat meat for 10 days, he wants to eat greens or veggies for 10 days. And after that, he was found to be 10 times more wiser than the others. Maintaining your faith in God when you face difficult situation in life. That's the story, the lesson, the victory that we can obtain from this lesson. Because there is always a victory at the end of suffering. There's always light at the end of the tunnel. Yes, he was thrown into the lion's den. We know the story full well, that he was protected. Daniel was protected. He was thrown into the lion's den, and God shut those lions' mouth. The king was surprised. He couldn't sleep that night, thinking about Daniel in the lion's den. In the morning, he came out and surprised to see Daniel, and the lions were walking around him. Radio listeners this morning, if God can shut the lion's mouth, this God can also deliver you out of whatever situation you face in life. Just like Job, he lost everything. His household, his camels, all his animals, even his servants, even his sons and daughters, yet he still maintained his faith. Job was deprived of his worldly possessions and so afflicted in body that he was abhorred by his relatives and friends, yet he maintains his integrity. Those Hebrew boys, they were thrown into the fiery furnace. Remember that story you can read in the book of Daniel, that the king gave them another chance. Boys, we'll give you another chance. Yet these boys, they didn't back up. They said, King, if so be, our God whom we serve is able to deliver us from those burning fiery furnace, and he will deliver us out of your hand, O King. But if not, be it known unto thee, O King, that we will not serve thy God, nor worship the golden image which thou hast set up. So these boys were set in their ways. King, it doesn't matter if you give us another chance. We won't bow down to that golden image. Yes, they were thrown into the lake of fire, to the fiery furnace. What happened?
1: Yeah, and they found another person there.
0: Okay.
1: Imagine that, you know.
0: And the king, I'm reading from Daniel chapter 3, verse 24. Then Nebuchadnezzar the king was astonished and rose up in haste.

spake and said unto his counselors, Did we cast three men burn into the midst of the fire? They answered and said unto the king, True, O king, yes, we did throw three men in there. But verse 25, it says, He answered and said, Lo, I see four men loose walking in the midst of the fire, and they have no hurt. And the form of the fourth is like the Son of God. Amazing. The deliverance, because they stood their ground, because they maintained their integrity, they maintained their faith, their relationship with God amidst all the difficulties. They were able to stand. Even though the king gave them another chance, did they compromise? I'm sure some of the Hebrews were there. They've already bowed. You know, they've already compromised. But these boys, they actually say, if so be it, king, our God whom we serve is able to deliver us from the burning fiery furnace. But they went on to say, but if not, if this God didn't save us, be it known unto thee, O king, that we will not serve thy God, nor worship the golden image which thou hast set up. It's amazing that the king was looking and he saw four men. And he asked his counselors, Did we throw three men in there? There's four men walking in there. They were walking freely. The fourth is like the Son of God. The question that we want to ask is, where did Nebuchadnezzar see the Son of Man from? Because it was about 400 to 500 years before Jesus was born in this earth, before Jesus came into this world. This was way before that. And yet, how did he know how Jesus looks like? And the form of the fourth is like the Son of God. You know the answer to that? These three boys and Daniel, they've been sharing Jesus Christ, the Redeemer that will come and redeem the earth of sin. They will come and give us another chance of eternal life. The king that will come and die for the forgiveness of our sins, to give us another chance to have eternal life. How did the heathen king, Nebuchadnezzar, know what the Son of God was like? That's a question. How did that heathen king, Nebuchadnezzar, know what the Son of God was like? The Hebrew captives, filling positions of trust in Babylon, had in life and character represented before him the truth. Plainly and simply, they had presented the principle of righteousness, thus teaching those around them of the God whom they worship. So even though they were living in a heathen country, yet they still have the chance and the time to share God and Jesus to everyone around them. Radio listeners, it's about a minute to the hour of 8. I hope that you enjoy the story of some Bible characters that have go through some hard time in life on this planet, and yet they were able to gain victory in the end. For us as Bible-believing Christians, we will have victory when Jesus comes again. It is important that if we die in this life, that we die in the Lord. Because when he comes, we will have that victory. We will be resurrected from the grave. We will be resurrected from the dead. We will put on this mortal body. We will put on immortality. From this corruptible body to the body that is incorruptible. When Jesus comes, and that is a hope. Have a good week, and we'll see you next week.

0: We got a marvellous mix for you today, and next up is a story, The Little Red Hen.
1: Once upon a time, there was a little red hen. She lived with a pig, a duck, and a cat. They all lived in a house which the little red hen kept clean and tidy. The others never helped. Although they said they meant to, they were all far too lazy. The pig liked to grunt in the mud outside, the duck liked to swim in the pond all day, and the cat enjoyed lying in the sun, purring. One day, the little red hen found a grain of corn. "Who will plant this grain of corn?" she asked.
2: "Not I," grunted the pig from his muddy patch in the garden.
1: "Not I," quacked the duck from her pond. "Not I," purred the cat from his place in the sun. So the little red hen found a nice bit of earth, scratched it with her feet, and planted the grain of corn herself. During the summer, the grain of corn grew. First, it grew into a tall green stalk. Then it ripened in the sun until it had turned a lovely golden colour. "Who will help me cut the corn?" asked the little red hen.
2: "Not I," grunted the pig from his muddy patch in the garden.
1: "Oh, not I," quacked the duck from her pond. "Not I," purred the cat from his place in the sun. "Very well, then, I shall cut it myself," said the little red hen. Carefully, she cut the stalk and took out all the grains of corn from the husks. "Who will take the corn to the mill so that it can be ground into flour?" asked the little red hen.
2: "Not I," grunted the pig from his muddy patch in the garden.
1: "Not I," quacked the duck from her pond.
3: "Oh, not I," purred the cat from his place in the sun.
1: So the little red hen took the corn to

0: to the mill herself and asked the miller to grind it into flour. In time, the miller sent a little bag of flour down to the house where the little red hen lived with the pig, the duck, and the cat. "Who will help me to make the flour into bread?" asked the little red hen.
1: "Not I," grunted the pig from his muddy patch in the garden.
0: "Not I," quacked the duck from her pond. "Not I," purred the cat from his place in the sun. "Very well," said the little red hen. "I shall make the bread myself." She mixed the flour into dough. She kneaded the dough and put it in the oven to bake. Soon there was a lovely smell of hot, fresh bread. It filled all the corners of the house and wafted out into the garden. The pig came into the kitchen from his muddy patch in the garden. The duck came in from the pond, and the cat left his place in the sun. When the little red hen opened the oven door, the dough had risen and turned into the most delicious-looking loaf. "Who is going to eat this bread?" asked the little red hen.
1: "I will," grunted the pig.
0: "I will," quacked the duck. "Oh, I will," purred the cat. "Oh, no, you won't," said the little red hen. "I planted the seed, I cut the corn, I took it to the mill to be made into flour, I made the bread all by myself, and I shall eat it all by myself." The pig, the duck, and the cat all stood and watched as the little red hen ate the loaf all by herself. It was delicious, and she enjoyed it right to the very last crumb.
2: Here's a poem. Interesting poem in the world of Christopher Robin. Shoes and stockings. There's a cabin in the mountain where the old men meet. Hammer, hammer, hammer. 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White her gown and her veil is white, but she must have slippers on her dainty feet. Hammer, hammer, hammer, hammer. There's a cottage by the river where the old wives meet. Chatter, chatter, chatter, chatter, chatter, chatter. They weave gold stockings for my lady's feet. Chatter, chatter, chatter, chatter, chatter, chatter. My lady is going to her own true man. Youth to youth since the world began, but she must have stockings on her dainty feet. Chatter, chatter, chatter, chatter. Well, now, how was that then? Yes, and Old Mother Hubbard is up next.

Don't forget now, you can choose something that comes on this programme. All you need to do is give us a call on 87881 and ask for what you'd be liking to hear. Simple as that. And now we have Humpty Dumpty.

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Now we have Three Blind Mice.

0: Next up is Harvey the Helicopter.
1: At Brightbank Airport, not far from the big city of Compton, there were dozens of aircraft of all shapes and sizes. There were big silver jets, which looked like huge slippery fish, smaller passenger planes with flashing propellers, and brightly colored training aircraft of all descriptions. In one corner of the airfield was a group of hangars, two big ones and a very small one which looked more like a shed beside its neighbors. In one of the big hangars was kept Claude the Constellation. He was very big and almost brand new. Next door to him was Thomas the Transport. He was also a big aeroplane, but looked fatter and clumsier. He couldn't fly as fast as Claude the Constellation, but he could carry very heavy loads of freight and mail. Now, very few people, apart from one or two of the pilots and mechanics, knew what was kept in the very small hangar. It was Harvey the Helicopter. He was small, and not at all like any other aircraft, for he had no wings. And instead of the usual propellers, he had a large set of rotor blades sitting on top of him, and another small set right at his tail. All the

0: Other planes used to laugh at him because he looked so funny. This always hurt poor Harvey's feelings, for he was a very sensitive helicopter and usually looked so sad. The only work he ever did was spraying crops or dropping fertilizer onto farmers' paddocks. One day, a message came through to the control tower of the Brightbank Airport saying that two climbers were missing high up on a mountain away to the south of Compton City, and that a plane was to fly low over the mountain to see if the climbers could be seen from the air. Immediately, Claude the Constellation, who wasn't busy at that moment, took off and flew towards the mountain. Although his pilot flew him backwards and forwards, around in circles over the mountain, not a sign could be seen of the missing climbers. This was because he was flying too high. He didn't want to risk crashing because he was a very expensive aeroplane and almost brand new. So, back he flew to the airfield. Well, something had to be done. That was certain. So, Thomas the Transport flew off with a roar to see if he could do any better. As he flew over part of the mountain which was covered in bush, he caught sight of the missing men who were waving to him from the middle of a small clearing. Lower and lower he flew to see if he could get close enough to drop a message and some food by parachute. But no matter how hard he tried, Thomas the Transport couldn't quite make it, because little clouds would wrap themselves round him so that he couldn't see. And he didn't dare fly any lower for fear that he should crash into the mountain. So he too had to fly back to the airfield. By this time, the pilots were getting rather worried, as it would take a search party several days to scramble up the side of the mountain and through the bush to rescue the climbers. What could possibly be done to help? Now, Harvey the helicopter had been listening to all that was going on. "Can I help you?" he called out. "What, you?" said Claude the Constellation, sneering down his fuselage. "You're too small to do anything." "Hark at him," snorted Thomas the Transport through his exhaust. "He thinks he can help us." All the aircraft standing on the nearby tarmac laughed. "Why, he can't even fly properly. He takes off by flying straight up off the ground instead of using the runway, and then darts about in all directions instead of flying sensibly in front of him. Why, do you know, he even goes sideways." "No, an aircraft which is silly enough to have no wings can't possibly be of any use." But Harvey's pilot knew better. With a quick little cough, Harvey started up his motor. And before the other aircraft had stopped laughing, was soaring straight up into the sky like a bird. Eventually, he flew over the clearing on the mountainside and could see the climbers like tiny specks below him. Slowly and carefully, he flew lower and lower and lower still until he was almost level with the tops of the trees. Then, ever so gently, he lowered himself to the ground in the middle of the clearing. The climbers had almost given up hope of being rescued and were overjoyed. Quickly clambered aboard Harvey the helicopter and soon found themselves sweeping over the trees, paddocks and houses towards the airport. What a happy occasion it was when Harvey landed. The men climbed out and met their friends once again. A crowd soon gathered round Harvey, telling him what a good job he had done, and patting him on his perspex cockpit. Claude the Constellation and Thomas the Transport, and all the other aircraft as well, felt very sorry for having been so rude, and apologized to Harvey the helicopter. They then decided that it's not always the biggest things and the loudest things which are of most use. I think they were right. Don't you?
1: I shall read one more poem. Clunk, clunk. This is called Sand Between the Toes. I went down to the shouting seed taking Christopher Robin down with me. For Nurse had given us

0: sixpence each, and down we went to the beach. We had sand in the eyes and ears and nose, and sand in the hair and sand between the toes. Whenever good nor'westers blows, Christopher Robin is certain of sand between the toes. The sea was galloping grey and white, Christopher clutched his sixpence tight. We climbed over the humping sand, and Christopher Robin held my hand. We had sand in the eyes and the ears and the nose, and sand in the hair and sand between the toes. Whenever a good nor'wester blows, Christopher Robin is certain of sand between the toes. There was a roaring in the sky, the seagulls cried as they blew by. We tried to talk, but had to shout, nobody else was out. When we got home, we had sand in the hair, in the eyes and the ears, and everywhere. Whenever a good nor'wester blows, Christopher Robin is found with sand between the toes. And now, Diana and the Golden Apple.
1: Once long ago, in the wild backwoods of a country named Greece, a little baby girl, Diana, was traveling by horseback to the city of Athens with her mother and father. It was dangerous to travel through the rough, lonely country. Bands of robbers hid there. Even now, dark, cruel eyes watched little Diana and her parents as they went slowly on their way. Ahead of them was a clearing. Here, the bandits planned to seize Diana and her family and hold them for ransom. Behind the rocks and trees that surrounded the clearing, the robbers hid themselves. Just as Diana's father led the horses out of the forest, the bandits sprung out, screaming and waving their swords. Diana's father fought back fiercely, but there were too many for him. The bandits hurried to tie him to his horse. Suddenly, one robber shouted, a signal from the lookout. Hunters are coming. Afraid of the brave hunters, the bandits rushed away with their captives. But in their haste, they left little Diana behind. Only a few minutes passed, then the hunters broke into the clearing, but they were too late. The bandits had escaped. The hunters did not know what had happened to Diana's parents. They asked her where she came from. She was only a baby, and she couldn't tell them. Not knowing what else to do, they took the little girl home with them to raise as their own child. As Diana grew into a young girl, she learned to be a huntress. Among all the children, only her best friend, a handsome boy named Melanion, could ride as well, shoot as straight, or run as fast as Diana. She was so happy staying with the hunters and her good friend Melanion, she almost forgot she had a mother and father of her own. Diana's mother and father were held captives for many years. Finally, they escaped. In all that time, they never gave up hope that they would find their daughter. One day, a soldier who had been hunting in the backcountry came to Diana's parents and told them he had seen a beautiful young girl. Soon, Diana's happy parents found her, and they all decided she would go back to the city with them. Diana tried not to cry when she had to leave. She called back to Melanion, "When we are grown up, I will marry you." And she rode away.

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But she never forgot her happy years in the country. She never forgot how to ride, to run, and to shoot. And she never forgot her promise to Melanion.

0: Many young men wished to marry Diana. Her parents thought a girl of her age should take a husband. It had been many years since she had seen Melanion, so Diana, to please her mother and father, promised to marry the first young man who could outrun her in a race. Many tried, but no one could run as fast as Diana. The people of Athens came by the hundreds to watch the races. Diana was their favorite. They cheered and laughed as she sprinted far ahead of her closest rivals. The onlookers tossed presents to her. And even during the race, Diana could pick up a gift and keep running fast enough to win easily. One day, a handsome soldier stepped close to her and said, "Diana, will you run against me?" Diana's heart beat faster. It was Melanion. She smiled, for she remembered that as children, only Melanion could run faster than she. But her heart sank when she saw the large scar of a battle wound on his leg. They prepared to race. Knowing how she hoped Melanion would win, Diana's father gave the young soldier 3 golden apples and whispered something in his ear. At the line, a voice called, "Go!" Melanion sprang into the lead. Diana's friends cheered her on. She had to try as hard as she could. Diana began to gain. Out in front of her, he tossed a golden apple. She scooped it up. Melanion held his lead. Diana began to gain. Again, Melanion threw out a golden apple. She swerved to pick it up. The crowd cheered, but Melanion was still in front. Now the finish line was in sight. Diana was gaining. Melanion dropped the last apple. Diana reached down. The third apple was much heavier. For a split second, she slowed, then regained her speed. Just as she was about to catch him, Melanion crossed the finish line ahead of her. Though she had lost the race, all of Diana's friends were happy because she married her childhood sweetheart and lived happily ever after.
1: Now it's time for Puss in Boots.

There was an old miller who had three sons, and they lived in his mill and helped him with his work. But he was an old man, and he knew he didn't have long to live. And so, one day, he called his sons to the fireside and said, "My sons, I am a poor old miller who has not got long to live, and so I will divide my possessions between you to do as you please." The old miller sat down in his great big chair and drew out a large scroll and started to read. "To you, my eldest son, I give my mill. To you, my second son, I give my donkey. And to you, my third and smallest son, I give you my beloved cat." And then, with a deep sigh, the miller closed his heavy eyes and died. The eldest son, John, and the second son, James, were well pleased. But the third son, Joseph, who had been left the miller's cat,

0: was not happy. "What shall I do with you?" said Joseph to the cat. "I can't earn my living with a cat. With a mill or a donkey I could, but with a cat?" The miller's big black cat arched his back and rubbed against Joseph's legs, purring loudly. "Brrr, brrr, I could make you the richest man in the land." "Brrr, brrr," said the cat. "Make me a fine pair of boots, and I'll make it come true." And so he did. Joseph made his cat a fine pair of tall leather boots. The cat set to work. On the first day, he went out to the fields and caught a large fat rabbit and took it to the king's palace and gave it to the king. On the second day, he caught a brace of plump pheasant and again took them to the king's palace. And so he did the same every day for a month. Every time the cat took a gift to the king, he sent him word that it was a present from his master, the Marquis of Carabas. The king did not know the Marquis of Carabas, but he was pleased with his gifts. "When will you make me rich?" said Joseph to the cat every day, not knowing about the gifts to the king. "I kept my promise and made you your boots, but it was all for nothing." "Prrr, prrr," said the cat. "Don't you trust me? I will tell you what you must do. Prrr, prrr. Today, when you go into the woods, you must go down and swim in the river. The king will be passing by and he will see you. Prrr, prrr. You must do exactly what I tell you."
1: "Why should I believe you again?" said Joseph. "You're just a cat. What can you do?"
0: "Prrr, I am a cat that keeps his promises. You made me my boots, and I will make you rich," said the cat. And so that morning when Joseph went into the woods, he did go down to the river, and he did swim. It was cold, and it seemed a long time before he heard the sound of coach and horses. But then it did come, and it was the king, just as the cat had said. The big black cat stood up on his hind legs in the middle of the road and shouted to the king, who recognized him at once. "Help, help!" called the cat. "My master is drowning! A villain has stolen his clothes and run away!" "Stop the coach!" called the king. "Stop and help the boy! This is the cat that brings me such fine gifts, and his master is the Marquis of Carabas." The king's men rescued Joseph from the river and dressed him in fine robes befitting a prince. In the back of the coach was sitting Princess Marina, the king's beautiful daughter, and she watched as Joseph was taken out of the river. She longed to marry, but had never found a handsome prince. Could this be him, she thought.
2: "I am pleased to meet with you," said the king, "and I thank you for your fine gifts. You must come and dine with me at the palace. My chamberlain will make the arrangements."
0: And then the king was gone. But Joseph saw Marina in the back of the coach and fell in love the moment their eyes met. How could he ever see her again? The king's coach sped off down the dusty road, and the cat had run ahead and told all the people working in the fields beside the road to wave to the king and send him greetings from the Marquis of Carabas. And so they did. And the king was much impressed by the young Marquis he had never known until that day. The cat was quick to move and soon came to a great and mighty castle. There lived an ogre who owned all the fields too. He was mean and wicked to his people. And when he saw the cat, he had heard how he had impressed the king.
2: "So, my little puss," said the ogre, "do you want to impress me like you've impressed the king?"
0: The cat was cornered. What should he do?
2: "Let me impress you," said the ogre.

0: loud roar, and in a puff of smoke, turned himself into a fierce and hungry tiger. "Now I think your work is over," said the ogre, about to pounce on the cat.
1: "Not so, evil tiger," said the cat. "If you are so clever, show me your power and turn yourself not into a tiger, but a mouse."
0: Laughed the ogre. "A mouse is as simple as this." And with that and another puff of smoke, the big tiger was transformed into a little brown mouse.
1: "So now you're mine," said the cat. "I like mice for my dinner."
0: And the big black cat leapt on the mouse and ate him whole. And that was the end of the ogre.
1: "Brrr," he said. "And now to complete my work."
0: The cat ran again from the castle back to where Joseph was.
1: "Come now," he said, "and you shall have your riches."
0: Joseph and the cat ran as fast as they could to the castle and reached the gates just before the king's coach arrived. "Stop the coach," called the king again. "The Marquis of Carabas attends us." The king had been so impressed with the workers in the fields, calling out to him greetings from the Marquis. And now he had arrived at a splendid castle, where clearly the Marquis lived.
1: "Bring the king into dinner," heard the cat in his master's ear.
0: "Come, my lord," said Joseph nervously. "My castle is your home. You've had a long day and must be tired. Come in and let me refresh you and your daughter." And so the king came to dinner with Joseph and thanked him for all his gifts. He saw the love that had grown between Joseph and his daughter, Marina. And soon they were married. And Joseph became the richest prince in the land, thanks to his Puss in Boots.

Fox and the Three Bears. Once upon a time, there was a little girl called Goldilocks. She lived with her mother and father in a little house on the edge of a wood. Goldilocks had long, curly, golden hair and big blue eyes and a turned-up nose. She was always poking her nose into other people's business. Her mother was always telling her, "Goldilocks, you're so nosy. One of these days you'll get into trouble." And she was right. Goldilocks loved going into the woods and exploring. She poked her nose into birds' nests and foxholes, and she liked to chase bunnies and climb trees. Then, one day, she went deep into the wood to a part she hadn't been to before. She came upon a little house. There was smoke coming out of the chimney. There were window boxes full of pretty red and white flowers. Goldilocks wanted to know who lived in the house, so she went up to the front door. Now, in the house lived three bears, Mummy Bear, Daddy Bear, and Baby Bear.

0: to eat their porridge. Daddy Bear took a spoonful of his and said, "Ouch, this is too hot to eat." Mummy Bear said, "Let's go and see if we can find where the bees are hiding. We can get some honey from them." Baby Bear said,
1: "Then, by the time we get back, our porridge will be cool."
0: "Good idea," said Daddy Bear. So, off they went. They were only going for a short walk, so they didn't lock the front door. And that's how Goldilocks got into their house. She pushed open the door and peered into the little house. It was very clean and neat. The kitchen had blue and white curtains at the windows. All the plates were blue and white too. The table was set for breakfast. On the table were three bowls of porridge. Goldilocks was very hungry after playing in the woods. She took a spoon of porridge from the big bowl.
2: "Ugh," she said, "much too salty."
0: Then she took a spoon of porridge from the medium-sized bowl.
2: "Ugh,"
0: she said,
2: "much too sweet."
0: Then she tried a spoonful of the smallest bowl of porridge.
2: "Mmm," she said, "perfect. Not too salty, not too sweet. That's just how I like it."
0: And she finished it all up. After that, she was very full, so she went into the living room.
2: "Mmm," she said, "I think I'll sit down now."
0: In the living room, there were three armchairs. A big blue chair with a high back, a squashy yellow chair with lots of cushions, and a little tiny green chair made of wood. Goldilocks sat in the big blue chair.
2: "Oh no," she said, "that's much too hard."
0: Then she sat in the yellow chair.
2: "Oh no," she said, "that's much too soft."
0: Then she sat in the green chair. She wriggled and jiggled and bounced and bumped and said,
2: "Mmm, perfect. Not too soft, not too hard. That's just how I like it."
0: But she had wriggled and jiggled and bounced and bumped so much that the chair leg broke and Goldilocks fell on the floor.
2: "Oh dear," she said, "I've broken the chair."
0: So she quickly ran upstairs. In the bedroom, there were three beds. Goldilocks said,
2: "I think I'll lie down for a bit. I'm feeling sleepy."
0: She tried the first bed. It was a big brass bed.
2: "Oh no," said Goldilocks. "This bed is much too high. I can't sleep here."
0: So she climbed onto the second bed. It was a low wooden bed, sunk in the middle.
2: "Oh no," said Goldilocks. "This bed is much too low. I can't sleep here."
0: Then she tried the third bed. It was a lovely white cot.
2: "Oh yes," said Goldilocks. "Not too high, not too low. This bed is perfect."
0: And she snuggled into the pillow, pulled the blankets over her, and fell fast asleep. Meanwhile, the three bears had found the honeybees and their secret store of honey. They had brought some of the honey home for their breakfast.
1: "This honey is for my porridge," said Baby Bear.
2: "Yum!"
0: When they got to the house, the front door was wide open.
3: "That's odd," said Daddy Bear. "I didn't leave the front door open."
0: They went into the kitchen and sat down at the table. Daddy Bear looked at his porridge and said,
3: "Someone's been eating my porridge."
0: Mummy Bear looked at her porridge and said,
1: "Someone's been eating my porridge."
0: And Baby Bear was just putting some delicious fresh honey onto his porridge when he said,
1: "And someone has been eating my porridge, and they've eaten it all up."

0: started to cry. "Now, now," said Mummy Bear, "let's go and sit down." They went to the living room and sat in their chairs. Daddy Bear jumped up.
1: "Someone's been sitting in my chair."
0: Mummy Bear leapt up. "Someone's been sitting in my chair." And Baby Bear cried, "Someone's been sitting in my chair and they've broken it." Mummy Bear hugged Baby Bear and said, "Never mind, we can mend it." The three bears looked at each other and ran upstairs. They went into the bedroom. Daddy Bear looked at his untidy bed.
1: "Someone's been sleeping in my bed."
0: Mummy Bear looked at her rumpled bed. "Someone's been sleeping in my bed." Then Baby Bear looked in his bed and he saw Goldilocks fast asleep.
2: "Someone's been sleeping in my bed and she's still there. Look."
0: The three bears looked crossly at Goldilocks sleeping in Baby Bear's bed. At that moment, she woke up and screamed. She had never seen a bear before, let alone three. She was very scared. She jumped out of Baby Bear's bed, leapt down the stairs and out of the front door. Then she ran through the wood as fast as her legs would carry her, not stopping until she got all the way home. And from that day to this, Goldilocks has never poked her nose into other people's business again. And the three bears always lock their front door when they go out.

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I'm going to finish off with a few songs, or a couple of songs, and the first one up is Peter, Paul and Mary singing Puff the Magic Dragon.

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0: simple picture states of black and blue. And every single day was like a cause for celebration without the pageant. Instant
1: weather. Across Hawke's Bay today, it'll be mainly fine, although we may get a shower too. There'll be some southwesterly winds in that mix. We are heading for a high of 11, dropping to a chilly 1 overnight. Mainly fine tomorrow. Chance of a shower. Some southwesterly winds that will die out with an expected high of 12 degrees.
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0: risked the cause, worldwide nuclear war, in which even the fruits of victory would be ashes in our mouth. 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
1: And I'm Sandra Brown Carr. And we'll be presenting a special report to mark the Race Unity Speech Awards. They're an annual national contest for senior high school students in years 11, 12, and 13.
0: This month, we'll be reporting on the regional Race Unity Speech Awards here in Hawke's Bay, which were held earlier this year, in which eight speakers from five different schools in Hastings and Napier presented their own personal views on the subject, Whakarongo Kia Marama. Listening to understand. So join us after the 2 p.m. news and weather on Mondays here on Radio Hawke's Bay.

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Remembering saxophonist Hank Mobley's 96th and keyboardist Joe Zawinul's 94th birthdays in 2 for Jazz on Tuesday afternoon, playing but a few of their many hit compositions. 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

0: Across Hawke's Bay, the rest of today will be partly cloudy and we may get a shower or two. There'll be some southwesterly winds in that mix. We are heading for a high of 11, dropping to a chilly 2 overnight. Fine tomorrow with some westerly winds with an expected high of just 12 degrees.
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4: 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Today we'll be chatting with each other about different things.
5: What kind of jobs did you do before coming here?
6: The jobs I had before coming here are many because I'm quite old. So I worked for 25 years at Work and Income New Zealand, and then in the last 20 years I've been working for Oranga Tamariki as a counsellor of families, helping families deal with the multiple agencies that they deal with. That program no longer exists, sadly, but it was an awesome job.
7: Briet and Nicole and Fran, how long have you been swimming or bowling?
4: I'm not sure how long I've been there, but I'm very sure that I've been there possibly about 4 or 5 years now.
8: I have possibly been there